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1: It's time for the Digest, brought to you by the Living Well Disability Resource Centre.
2: And not only is it time for the Digest, it's time for us to ask John. Yes, John Marrable joining us for a reflection on his regular column in the Digest, which goes out of a Friday afternoon via email from Living Well Disability Resource Centre. Morena, John, nice to have you with us. Thanks for coming in.
3: Morena, Jeff. Beautiful day here.
2: And a little bit late, but happy birthday and congratulations on your 70th birthday. And I have to say, John, that when all of us saw that that was reported across social media, social media staff of the day, of course, John, we found it very hard to believe. So I don't know whether that's good news for you or not, but anyway, congratulations.
3: Thank you very much.
2: Yeah. And indeed, that is something that you've been reflecting on for this week's Ask John.
3: Yeah, so it was a very unexpected surprise. The Kirsty at work, who does the social media stuff, put a little post about my 70th birthday. And then all of a sudden, people are saying, 70? 70, you don't look a day over whatever, you know. Interesting. Some people thought day over 90, and then other people 50, 60s. But it sort of prompted me, and different people have said, well, how do you keep looking so young and things like that? Whether it's in my genes, I don't know. But we sort of touched on it earlier this year about keeping fit, diet and support, and I thought, well, I'll just combine the whole three in the Ask John, because, you know, even people I know have said, like, they didn't realise I was 70, and they said, well, how do you do? What keeps you active? And I think that is the thing. I keep myself active. Not everyone can, of course, but I think the secret is finding something

0: you enjoy, and make sure you enjoy it.
1: You've
0: enjoy
1: found
0: life.
1: Several things you enjoy.
0: Oh, yeah, yeah, exactly. and I think that's the thing that I've got a really good network of friends around me through all my different activities. And I think that's the thing, having people you can talk to if you're a little bit down or whatever. Sadly, I lost my brother 2-3 months ago, and it's great. There's some being really good support people around saying, oh, you know, yeah, keep doing what you're doing type of thing. And, I think that's the thing, having people you can talk to. And we've got some really good organisations around Otago.
1: John, let's talk about the ability for you to maximise physical movement.
0: Yeah.
1: And obviously there are limitations around that, but you've built your life around activity, sport, competition, companionship in that regard. And when you look at, you know, an average week for you, how much of that is dedicated to, let's say, your physical well-being?
0: Okay, so tonight I'm playing inter-club table tennis. Besides working 9 to 5 or 8:30 to 4:30 Monday to Thursday, so the Monday at the moment we've got interclub, so on Monday night, then Tuesday, Wednesday, Thursday karate, Friday I don't go and do anything, so it's sort of, you could almost say it's my evening off. Saturday I do what's called Budo for Disabled. It's a great organisation. Lee Hart and Linda Belcher started 2012. It's for disabled, doing various martial arts on a Saturday morning. Then Sunday, 2 hours of table tennis, and then back up.
1: So, John, you're not typical of anybody that I know. But, you know, in regard, I mean, you must talk with other people who are, like yourself, wheelchair users, about you know, staying in shape to the capacity that they can.
0: Yeah.
1: Clearly, not everyone's going to be able to get as involved in sport and physical activity as you. But you know, a degree every week is and every day is useful.
0: Definitely. And the fact that because I'm doing my karate 3 times a week, someone could substitute that and say, let's do Tai Chi. And I mean, this sitting Tai Chi seems to be the thing at the moment, keeps popping up on everyone's Instagram or whatever, just about every 5 minutes. So there's plenty of other activities people can do. So if they don't want to go out, you know, there's things to do. When I am at home, even if I get home tonight after table tennis, I'll be doing stretching and things like that. It's just getting into the habit of doing something. Someone said every time someone in a wheelchair gets out of their wheelchair into bed or onto the couch or into the car, that's equivalent, every time they do one transfer is equivalent to 10 press-ups. So, I mean, even doing little things like that in your wheelchair or on a chair, sitting on the couch. So there's always things you can do.
1: When talking about exercise in general, we talk about kind of aerobic exercise, but we also talk about, you know, that exercise that keeps us strong and moving,
0: and
1: stretching
0: and supple. I know so many able-bodied friends of mine who have stopped training per se, and then they've decided to get back into karate or whatever, or table tennis, and they've gone for that big shot or whatever, and they've pulled a muscle because they've stopped stretching or they've stopped moving. And there's that saying, move it or lose it, and I think it's very, very important, especially as you get older, things start getting a lot tighter. Fibres in your body, muscles might start getting a little bit thinner. So it's important to keep doing something.
1: Would you describe yourself as someone who eats well?
0: I train to eat well. Unfortunately, this week with my birthday was on the Tuesday. It was my great-nephew's birthday the same day. My great-niece is the following day.
1: There's a few birthday cakes there, John.
0: Oh, I tell you. So then we all went out for dinner on Saturday, and then it was my other nephew's partner's birthday yesterday, so we went to another place. So I'm looking forward to getting back into watching what I eat and things like that. And it's in eating in moderation. We quite often will eat till we're full. Especially the Japanese and the Okinawans will only eat till they're 70, 80% full. Which makes a lot of sense. You know, do you really need that extra slice of bread or whatever?
1: Is it more difficult or not for someone with a disability, let's say such as yours, with mobility?

0: to keep the weight off.
1: Definitely so. I mean, I'm very aware I'm carrying too much weight around my waist, and it's something that's very, very hard to lose. One of the best forms of exercise is swimming, because our body is naturally moving in the water, our muscles are doing things that we may not be able to control. Mm. So, yeah, it definitely is very important. Unfortunately, a lot of us like to eat carbs, sort of potato chips and all that type of thing, and which is not good if we're not burning off that energy. So diet is very, very important. I know a friend of mine, he's really put the weight on. He doesn't do a lot of exercise. And just the other week he said to me, I'm lucky because I can exercise. And I'm saying, well, yes and no. Yeah, you can control what you eat. And I think that's the important thing. We can all control what we can control. We can look at things and say, I can control what I eat, I can control what I can do. So many people focus on what they can't do.
0: Okay, so food and exercise, no surprise that we should bring those up when talking about living well at age 70 and beyond. Let's talk about this other aspect that you've touched on in your column, and that is social connection.
1: Yeah.
0: Again, any particular challenges for those with disabilities in that regard?
1: Yeah, transport can be a really big issue. Well, just getting out. If someone's starting to get less mobile, if they're in a wheelchair or even if they're walking, using a stroller or whatever, it's just from getting from the home. If they don't drive, they may struggle to get to the bus stop. Then there's sort of perceived issues. I have to get the bus to kneel, get the guy to get the ramp out. So sometimes people implant these own negative thoughts in themselves. They don't want to be a hassle. It's easier if I just stay home and watch TV or whatever, do a little bit of gardening or whatever their activity. But it's very, very important to just have that social interaction.
0: And planning for that.
1: Definitely. I think that's the thing. A lot of people suddenly realise that age is creeping up on them and they haven't got this support network in place. And it doesn't have to be called a support network. It's just having friends and family that you can bring up. I remember my mother and aunt, they used to talk just about every day, you know, and it was really good. Sometimes it might be an argument every day, but at least they had that interaction. Mm. I know other people who say they haven't seen anyone for a couple of weeks. So it's some people, the only interaction they have is some support people like carers coming in. And it's sad when that support may not turn up, the carer might be held up for some reason. That person then is so reliant on that person, they're stuck. It's almost like they've lost someone.
0: So not putting all your eggs in one basket is kind of a way of doing that.
1: Exactly.
0: And to enable that connection, technology can help with that, can't it?
1: Oh, definitely. And that's a great thing. And that was found in the UK around COVID time. There was these charities giving the elderly and other people who couldn't get out or didn't have a network, they were giving them tablets and iPads so they could actually communicate via Zoom and WhatsApp. And I think that's carried on. There's a lot of communication now down through the social media.
0: Any other tips? You mentioned that there are numerous organisations in the city that can help with all of these things. If someone sort of perhaps approaches a significant birthday and is a little concerned, perhaps that they're not hitting the mark with all of these things we're talking about, how can some of the community-based organisations help with that?
1: I mean, Age Concern, they're fantastic. They've got so many different services they offer from Meals on Wheels, for example, if someone is having issues cooking for themselves. They've got falls prevention services, which is sort of supported by ACC. They've got Tai Chi. They've got so many organisations. CCS have got the same type of thing. They can help and support their people on their books. So, I mean, if anyone needs a connection, that's where they can just contact us and we can connect them to the various services.
0: And presumably these kind of conversations are also conversations that we can have with our GP as well, right?
1: And that's the thing, that so many people are saying they're struggling to see their GP, but now you touched on the sort of technology, people can do the tele appointments now just through the, they don't even have to go in and see the GP. They can sort of do it via Zoom or telephone. But, yeah, definitely discuss it with the GP. They can do the connection. And if someone's looking at starting back doing some exercise, it's always good to speak.

0: speak to your GP and say, look, I want to start back at the gym. Sky Fitness offer through Nick Chisholm, Iron Warriors. That's great. We're a lot of people with disabilities are going along there, joining his group, and they've actually got various organisations sponsoring, so the cost is reduced for the people. It's really good.
1: So you're meeting two needs there. You've got some physical stuff going on in your life to help keep your supple and moving, but you've also, by virtue of being part of a group, you've got that social connection as well.
0: And that's the great thing is, because you know, it gives you something to get out of bed in the morning.
1: Mm. John, it probably raises lots of questions for lots of people. You're happy to talk with anybody who might have some issues that have arisen for them out Definitely. Of this conversation this morning or from reading the digest and seeing the Ask John column?
0: No, definitely. If they just want to call into our office, if they're in town, corner of George and Bath Street, or give us a call, 03-471-6152.
1: John Marrable, 70 years old. I'm only going to say that. That's the final time I'll mention your age here,
0: Thank
1: John.
0: You,
1: it's not relevant anymore, but it's very relevant to today's conversation. Thanks so much for joining us. We look forward to catching up with you again in a few weeks.
0: Thank you, Jeff.
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2: And joining me today for today's edition of Round the Boards, Rebecca Shepherd, Mosgiel Tauri Community Board Chair. Morena, and lovely to have you with us, Rebecca. Thanks for coming all the way across the hill.
3: Good morning.
2: Let's tuck into all the issues of the day, and of course, no surprise that Mosgiel's heavy traffic situation is still under consideration, and no doubt a bit of advocacy as well.
3: Yes, a lot of advocacy. We're sort of working our way through what's involved with getting some solutions onto the long-term plan for the DCC, and also sort of in communication with NZTA. Not that the community board can do anything, but we can advocate for the community, and certainly safety out on the Tauri, not just Gordon Road, not just the highway, but the rest of the roads that are being used by the trucks are becoming quite hazardous, and we need the trucks to be transporting all the goods, and certainly when we get the inland port in Dukes Road, we're going to need to accommodate those trucks, but we just need to make sure that it's safe as well. So there's a few little changes I think can be made, and then still have the long-term goal of some sort of a bypass operation.
2: And you've recently convened a workshop with interested parties about that.
3: We did. It seems like I might have stepped outside of what the norm is for a community board to organise such a large scale workshop, but it was really neat because the council let us hold it in the council buildings, and we invited along all the interested parties, all the people that can actually make things happen, and just ask them the questions. What do we do to get these onto your long-term planning cycle? Because if things aren't on the long-term plan for local and central government, then it actually doesn't happen, no matter how many petitions you put to them, no matter how many sort of safety studies you can do. If it's not on the long-term plan and you don't have the right boxes ticked, then it just won't happen. So we've made a real effort to sort of educate ourselves as a community board and what we can do to make, to sort of spur that along, and it was really good to have all those people in the room. We did exclude the media, which was a wee bit of a decision that we made, that it meant that people could talk a bit more openly and not sort of be bound, because we had MPs there as well, and it can all become a bit of a circus if you're not careful, and it was actually a really constructive group get together, and we talked about lots of options for what we can do, and we, as a community board, we got to the bottom of what we need to do to actually spur things along.
2: So what comes out of that workshop? What are the action points?
3: So the action points for us were that that we need to make sure that everybody is aligned in the way they speak about it and what we're aiming for. So instead of pushing for a bypass all the time, I think we've all agreed that maybe we talk about safety improvements for the Tauri, and that encompasses all of the changes. So it's not just an inland port that's going in. There's a lot of housing development going in, and potentially we've got 650 houses going in to one of the subdivisions there. So we need to make sure that the roads are going to accommodate those commuters as well as the trucks. It's not just the heavy vehicles, it's actually the increased transport that's happening on the roads, really only built for a small town, and now we're becoming quite a big area. Yeah, well, highly populated area.
2: Indeed.
3: Yeah.
2: Let's move to the inland port. You mentioned that there's the fast track consent process around that. Perhaps you could remind us of what's happening there.
3: So the fast track consent process is something that was put in by this government to just spur along anything that's going to sort of get the economy working, and projects like the inland port are something that has been identified as something that could really get the economy for Otago going, and even the whole South Island. So we've got to look at the positives of what that can do for our community, and it might mean more jobs, it might mean more industry can go into that Mosgiel area, that commercial area in Mosgiel. But we just need to make sure as a community that it does fit with what we've got, the infrastructure that we've got there, roading. Also, there's some flood protection issues that we need to make sure are considered. And the people that are responsible for all those things do that, but we've worked really hard to make sure that the community's heard around the transport. So where the trucks are going to go, we've got to embrace things that are going to promote the economy, but we've also got to make sure that it's going to be still nice to live on the Tauri, and it's not going to just be living on a main highway that's dangerous and noisy and uncomfortable to sit next to when you're sitting in a cafe.
2: So what's your channel for being heard about those things?
3: So we've been really fortunate. We actually just only a week ago were offered a there's a formal process to how the the fast track consent goes, and there's only a certain number of people that can actually have an input in the consultation process. And we initially didn't have, the community board didn't have a place to speak, but we just out of the blue got an invitation. It was about 10 days ago, so we're very rapidly putting together. Well, it's not too much work because we've got all of that information at our fingertips anyway. We've been doing lots of communication with all the different departments anyway, so we can put it all into a document and make sure that the concerns for the community are being heard and that they get addressed by that panel. So there's a panel, there's an expert panel that convenes and makes decisions on the consent process for that fast track.
2: Well, good to know that even in a fast track process, there is an opportunity.
3: Well, it is good because at first it seemed, when I first started, you know, I mean, I'm quite new to all of this, and it did seem like it was just something that went through and, you know, just like a train just goes through without anything being consulted on. But actually, it's a lot more robust than I initially thought. So I think the community can feel comfortable that there is a robust process.
2: Yeah. Rebecca, we're a little way on now from the significant rain events of earlier in the month. Time for a bit of reflection on all of that and the community board's role.
3: Yeah, it's interesting. You think that on the night it was very busy for everybody concerned, certainly the people who were watching the water getting closer and closer to their houses and concerned about the river levels. But it's amazing the amount of work that the follow-up is going on. And even for the community board, we're getting a lot of communication from residents asking for help with, you know, their frustrations that the council's ORC and DCC aren't operating as fast as they would like. And it is frustrating, and certainly there's been a lot of stress. There's people that are stressed about when the next event comes, is it going to be worse, and that sort of thing. So allaying concerns and making sure that those people are heard by the right people. So the community board doesn't have any operational, we don't have any ability to do anything physically, but we do have a few channels into the council, and I think that's where it comes into its own. We had, we've got a number of them. We've created a sort of an operational list that we can work through and make sure they're being followed up, and we can sort of use that information, go to the council, and we've got a few contacts there that can direct us to the right people that are actually dealing with those situations and get a status report really for our residents. And I think that's sort of nice for them. You know, they can vent their frustrations to us if they want, but what we can do is offer them advocacy, I guess.
2: Following an event like that, I suppose part of the challenge is actually getting a kind of a full picture of who has been impacted, because not everybody would say so.
3: No, and not everybody knows to say to the right people. So there's a council process that if you know, it's sort of like the consenting process and things. If you don't have the right forms filled out and the right person that knows, then it doesn't enter into any sort of work program. So for some of these people, they may have seen someone on the night, or they might have talked to a contractor that was standing at their road while it was flooding on the night, and they think that they've told the council about it, but it hasn't gone into the official process. So the process is that you ring the council or you fill out one of their fix-it forms, and that starts off a chain of events. And I'm just making sure that as a community board, when people ring us, we can channel them to those correct things and help them if they need help with what forms. There's some people that aren't, you know, they're not that computer savvy, and it's important that they do it, because sometimes it's one person's noisy, but actually there's 8 or 10 people in that neighbourhood that are affected, and they're just kind of getting on with it and not saying anything, and it's actually a really big problem.
2: So shoulder tapping a community board member, it's probably not part of the official process, but it's another way, isn't it?
3: Well, I think copying us in is really important, because then we know. Because if we don't know, because there was one yesterday where, just one phone call to the council, and I could find out for the people who they needed to go to. And I mean, it turned out the processes were happening, and it was all going on as it should, but they didn't know that. And so they get frustrated and upset, thinking nothing's happening. But you know, we've got it on our tracker, so we're going to make sure that we can follow it up and just sort of help them along if they need it. Yeah.
2: Just finally, Rebecca, sort of related to all of this stuff, the Otago Regional Council is going to next week consider whether to consult on proposed changes to how the costs of the Lower Tyree and Lower Clutha

0: flood protection or drainage schemes are shared. What do we know about that?
1: Well, we did have a visit from the OIC to our workshop. Oh, it was about a month ago, just to tell us what they thought they were going to be looking at, the different options. They've got a process that they've gone through to find out some options that might make it a little fairer to spread the cost of flood protection and drainage across the Tairi. At the moment, there's some pockets that, due to population differences, due to risk, proximity to the flooding zones, it has been a little unfair, and I think some of the options that they showed us probably are a little more fair and spread the cost across a higher population, so there's less of a cost for more people rather than a bigger cost for a smaller population. So, I mean, it's not our place to spread any of that. I think the council, the ORC, are working their way through finalising on which one they're going to take to a consultation process, and we're actually, they're going to come and talk to us ahead of that at our next board meeting. So that'll be interesting, and then we can help in any way we can to spread that message and make sure that the consultation's really robust.
0: And if the council agrees to proceed, public consultation will open on the 10th of August and run through until the 11th of September. We'll keep you up to date on that.
1: Yeah.
0: Good stuff. Great to catch up with you, Rebecca, on issues and on the Tairi with the Mosgiel Tairi Community Board. Any meetings coming up? Where are you at with the meeting cycle at the moment?
1: We've got our next public meeting is on the 12th of August.
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1: Okay, good afternoon, everyone. How's everyone doing on this great Wednesday, well, coolish day? I mean, it's a good thing. It's good to see the sunshine today, and especially yesterday was not a bad kind of weather as well. It was quite warm yesterday, apart from when it was getting a bit cooler and close to the evening. And today, well, you can still feel the coolish in the air, but I think close to the end of the week, I think, or early next week, we might end up getting to maybe single figures. Okay, today on my show, but first, it's just gone 2 p.m., and I am your DJ host, Shane, for the hour. And haven't I got a great show lined up for today? This is The Mixtape, playing all your favourites from the decades, from the 50s right through to the 70s. And for the next hour, I've got another great theme lined up, some great selections of in my playlist, some great songs about the weather. Yeah, some great weather tunes, such as coming up by Music Wise. We got the Cow Sills, the Carpenters, Donovan, the Cascades, Alki Brooks, the Fifth Dimension. That's just a name a few between now and 3 o'clock today. And speaking about the weather, I'm going to play this first track, and followed by the song. I'm going to tell you about the forecast. But first, this track was released by the artist Sarah Vaughan with Jimmy Jones and his orchestra, released way back in 1960. The name of the track is called Stormy Weather. So, listeners, hope you enjoy.

0: It keeps raining.
1: Okay, yeah, wasn't that a great, the first jazz musician there? That was actually Sarah Vaughan, yeah, with Jimmy James and his orchestra that was released in 1960, coming up, followed by the weather forecast is the Cowsills, but with the weather partly today's forecast is we're going a high of 15 with a low of 7, partly cloudy, light north to northwest winds, and Thursday tomorrow we're going a high of 13 with a low of 5, cloudy, breeze to north to northwest winds, and Friday we're going a high of 8 with a low of 3, rainy and windy, west to west to southwest winds, and Saturday we're going a high of 7 with a low of 4, morning clouds followed by afternoon sun, fairly breeze to west to southwest winds, and Sunday we're going a high of 11 with a low of 7 with mix of sun and cloud, fairly breeze to west to northwest winds, and that's the weather forecast just for now. Okay, now let's carry on with this next song with the weather name in the name and the title of the track, and it was actually sung by the artist The Cowsills, comes from the album of the same name, recorded August the 17th in 1967 and released of that same year in September. The song reached number 2 on the Billboard charts. The name of the track is called The Rain, The Park and Other Things. 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

0: in New Jersey.
1: I just keep thinking, as I read about all this stuff, about how few people in the states actually want it. Yes, Trump wants it, Kushner wants it, et cetera. But the vast majority of the public in this country who've come to follow the sport over the years really don't want it at all. They understand what the World Cup is supposed to be about. They understand what FIFA is supposed to be about. And we really didn't ask for any of this, even though people think, oh, this is America's doing. No, it's not. A lot of us don't want this at all.
0: Mikhail Delaney, the FIFA president, has said, look, everyone gets more money out of this. What is the problem with that?
2: Well, they say this about everything, and it's like FIFA attempt to justify any decision they come up with by the logic that it's raising money for the wider game. But there's a number of fundamental problems with that. But the first is, I mean, this whole issue of redistribution is a cynical vote-returning mechanism, as it long has been ever since this system was created. And this was one of the structures that was supposed to be reformed when Infantino came in after Blatter that never happened. Secondly, as regards where that money goes, there's only a fifth of national associations that actually return audited accounts to FIFA, so there's no transparency of how the money is used. And essentially, this is basically how football politics or FIFA politics have long worked. So anytime the president wants to stay in power or get something through, there's a promise of more money to the federations with very little transparency over where that money goes. But there is, of course, another issue with this. I mean, first of all, this isn't like Barcelona or Real Madrid, you know, trying to sell off parts of their business empire to private equity which is objectionable as it is, just because they've got a mountain of debt and they're trying to keep up with the European clubs. FIFA has absolutely no need to do this. There's no impetus. There's no requirement. And also, like, from the perspective of financial sense, it doesn't make any financial. Why would you sell off ownership in something as valuable as the World Cup? And then, of course, there's the final stage of this where the real problems arise, which is that once it's not about public good anymore, once there's a business incentive involved, which is the case if you invite private equity, well, what's that going to do for decisions that come to this? I mean, people have gone on about how they're selling off non-controlling stakes, but we know that's not how finance works in these sort of situations. As soon as money is involved, of course there's influence, and they're going to want to do all sorts of things like maximize potential revenue, which is not what this competition is about.
0: Marwan Ahmed, you're in Cairo. FIFA says that federations, presumably including the Egyptian Federation, will get money out of this particular move.
3: Look, in my opinion, if the money was bigger, I would say, okay, it kind of makes sense. But to be honest, what they're reportedly offering, the $40 million, it's not that big of a deal to make some federations happy or some federations content that this is a successful business model. I agree that for some smaller nations, this money would make a lot of sense. Maybe to the Egyptian Federation, yes, it would matter. But at the end of the day, if we're counting the pros and cons, I feel like the cons will outweigh the pros on the long term.
0: And thank you, Marwan. Jonathan, in New Jersey. Would then private equity investors, including those who are currently mentioned, the Kushner family, then want to start having more World Cups? They might look at the Super Bowl and see that happens every year. Wimbledon happens every year. The Augusta Masters happens. Formula One happens every year. Why can't there be more World Cups? Is that something that they might consider? And how would people in football react to that?
1: I couldn't tell you if the private equity people specifically would want that. But I think it's pretty clear that FIFA would want that. And I'll defer to Miguel on the problems between FIFA and UEFA. But I have a hunch that if FIFA could knock out the Continental Championships and just run now in all the national team competitions itself, I have a sneaking suspicion it would be pretty happy. And I'll defer to Miguel on whether FIFA would like to get rid of the Euros. He can answer that.
0: Well, let's join Miguel and just to explain, of course, to our audience, the Continental Championships include the Euros, they include the Copa America. Miguel, would this FIFA plan see them taking over most competitions?
2: Well, there has been ideas broached, like a future Intercontinental Nations League. That was one of the kind of things floated just before the last the 2022 World Cup final in Qatar, where Infantino went in another kind of round of announcements. Look, if private equity are involved, what's really the core here is that they will be looking to do anything to maximize revenue. So it's almost not about the form. It's about the

0: rationale, the new rationale of the decision making and how that's going to affect the game. I mean, they're not going to be too concerned about, you know, wider football projects that help kind of the greater good of the sport and help breed it. They're going to be interested in on what makes the most money. And funnily on that, yes, well, the World Cup is the kind of, it's the biggest event, partly because it happens every 4 years, and there would absolutely would be a push to make it more frequent. The majority of the money in football is in the Western European club game. And that's why Infantino has so pushed a Club World Cup. A Club World Cup would fall under the auspices of this. It'd be run by the same company. And I know the EFC, who are the leading lobby group who represent the clubs, they've already released a statement expressing pretty much their serious concern about how their memorandum of understanding with FIFA has essentially been bypassed by this. And this is the key. Like, suddenly, the private equity and this company, they would have interest in all sorts of elements that are crucial to the functioning of the game, like how the calendar works, the balance of the calendar, which is already a flashpoint largely through FIFA's actions before this, and now it's going to become even more complicated. Isn't just about privatizing the World Cup, as bad as that is. It would have a huge knock-on effect to the very fabric of the game.
1: But if people really objected, they wouldn't watch the games. They wouldn't pay for subscriptions. It may be clear that they would pay to see Haaland, Yamal, the remains of Messi's career more. And that the private equity are thinking, we're simply giving people what they want, Miguel.
0: Yeah, but I mean, okay, there's a very illustrative example of that. I've literally written a book on this subject, Stakes Player. I shouldn't look at it. But I mean, the story of club football, certainly for the past 40 years, has been a gradual commercialization. And yes, that has worked on the basis that ultimately people do love the television spectacular, as Silvio Berlusconi used to put it, the big events, the big games. But then suddenly you get to a point where, and this was an issue the Super League articulated, and why the Super League was such a bad issue, in that it's the constant showing of the same teams. The Champions League had this problem. Then suddenly you have discussions that are fundamental to how football works. It's like why is Leicester City such a big story? Because it is basically impossible for anyone at that level to win the league. Why can't Celtic or Ajax or Red Star Belgrade win the European Cup anymore? The same forces. So suddenly, yes, it's the same short-term thinking that a lot of the member associations who vote on this could get trapped into, where you're seeing the kind of the money now and the potential glamour now, but no one is actually thinking about the deeper implications. And this is where there's an onus on them to actually do what they're paid for and think about this properly.
1: And Marwan in Cairo, where does money need to be invested in football in Egypt and elsewhere?
2: It needs to be invested in developing the game and developing grassroots. And we've seen the development, for example, of the Moroccan Federation, the Moroccan national teams. They've won the Youth World Cup. So if all nations do this and follow this blueprint, then yeah, we see that money can be invested elsewhere in a better way. But to be honest, just taking the money and then seeing where we're going to invest and all that, it's not just something that we can say that it's sustainable. There's no plan, even if we're going to take the money, where it's going to be invested. Obviously, there would be talk of vigilance over where this money is going to be spent. We need to develop the federations, develop the national teams, the coaches, especially in Africa. These things need to happen. So I know that some federations, they will bite your hand off for this sort of money because it matters to them, because they have no opportunities to get this kind of money. But if we look at it from another perspective, these federations, the more developed federations like Egypt, Morocco, and all that, they will need to spend it somehow to benefit the sport in the country.
1: And Jonathan, I've seen talk that UEFA might consider a boycott of the World Cup, or at the very least, some Western member associations. Is that realistic?
3: Look, my thing with a lot of that is, okay, it's been a lot of statements so far and no action. If you're really going to do it, do it. But I haven't seen anything beyond a lot of statements on a lot of things that have happened in recent months. I want to go back to a point that was made a moment ago about the theory that this money would actually go toward football development. And the problem here is the money isn't actually audited or tracked by FIFA once they give it to the national federations. FIFA don't actually care what gets done with the money. And so there's no, I see this a lot in North and Central America. where there are a lot of disbursements from

0: FIFA and CONCACAF, the regional governing body, to the various national federations. And then there's no tracking of what happens with the money. So there's no proof it's actually going to go toward football development. And unfortunately for me, being a professional cynic, I don't always believe that it's actually going to get there. I think it's just going to go in somebody's pocket.
1: U.S. football reporter Jonathan Tannenwald, also Egyptian football analyst Marwan Ahmed, and Spanish-Irish football journalist Miguel Delaney, all reflecting on that move, that proposal by FIFA, the world football governing body, to sell off parts of its commercial arm to potential investors. I'm James Reynolds. Do stay with us here on Outside Source on the BBC.
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3: When Carlos Barragan discovered his mother's online relationship was a con, he flew to Lagos, Nigeria to find her scammer. Hanging out in bars and hotels with Yahoo Boys, the local name for scammers, Carlos uncovered a shocking world full of loneliness, fast cash, and surprises.
2: That's followed by Witness History, remembering the introduction of longer paid holidays in Sweden.
4: It was almost like we had won the lottery. We felt free. And it was wonderful.
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5: 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You know, during the day, we squint even, and even we'll put on dark glasses. So we're really made for the light of the cave.
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1: You're listening to Outside Source on the BBC World Service, live from our newsroom here in central London. In a few minutes' time, we'll bring you stories from the major event affecting Western Europe this summer, heat and fire. In southern France, we'll hear from three volunteers who've dropped their normal lives to do everything they can to help those who've been evacuated from fire zones. We'll hear why they have decided to do so.
2: BBC News with Moira Alderson. The head of FIFA has told member associations they'll each receive $40 million if they back his contentious plan to sell off stakes in major tournaments before a deadline in September. Many members have been angered by the proposal, which they say is being pushed on them without due process. The maritime security firm Ambry says a drone has hit a US-owned gas storage tanker at Egypt's Mediterranean port of Damietta. The port services firm Inchcape earlier said two tankers had caught fire but did not give a cause. Cuba is privatising more sectors of the economy under US pressure, this time including petrol stations and pharmacies. A former White House medical adviser has refused to answer questions at a Senate hearing about the origins of the COVID-19 pandemic. Anthony Fauci said he feared Republican lawmakers would try to use his testimony to prosecute him. The United Nations Migration Agency says more than 83,000 civilians have fled fighting in Sudan's North Kordofan state and are now sheltering in the city of El Obeid. Aid workers warn of severe food shortages. Several wildfires have broken out across Greece, powered by gale force winds. Two firefighters died after becoming trapped by a blaze on the island of Crete. OpenAI has disclosed that a cyber attack by rogue ChatGPT agents on another AI-related company 2 weeks ago had more than one target. It now admits that its bot also hacked several other unnamed publicly available services. K-pop sensations BTS say they won't submit their tracks for the Grammy Awards after the Recording Academy created new categories, including Best Asian Pop Music Performance. Band members said they hoped music was loved for what it was, rather than being defined by region or language. BBC News.
1: You're listening to Outside Source on the BBC World Service. We're right here in the middle of our newsroom, keeping an eye on all of the live pictures coming into us. We continue to see updates from the fires in France and Spain. We also want to bring you some of the investigative work done by our teams across the globe. The BBC has visited an industrial-scale meth lab that was dismantled by the authorities in Nigeria in the country's largest ever seizure of methamphetamine at an estimated worth of $363 million. In what's been described as a unique move, the court proceedings of the suspects accused of running this lab, including several Mexican nationals, took place at the raided lab site itself. According to sources, there's been an exponential

0: astronomical rise in the number of Mexican, specifically Sinaloa cartel-related meth labs across West Africa. Our correspondent, Simi Joloso, has been seeing what's been happening up close. Tell us about this meth lab.
1: Yes. So this meth lab was described by Nigeria's Drug Law Enforcement Agency as the country's largest ever. They said they discovered more than 2 tons, so about 2,400 kilograms of drugs worth up to $360 million. The meth lab was pretty much in an unfinished building in the middle of a dense forest in a state called Ogun State. It was about a 2-hour drive from Lagos, but we were surrounded by just trees and bushes. And when I walked in there, it just had a pungent smell in the air, thanks to large drums and containers of liquid meth product and crude meth, which is unprocessed.
0: That sounds quite startling.
1: It really was. It was really a sight.
0: And why did they decide to hold the trial there?
1: Well, it was pretty unusual, and that's the first time a trial has been held at the site of an alleged drug lab. But the law enforcement agency, the Drug Law Enforcement Agency here, said it was necessary for the judge to understand the scale of the operation there. And it was interesting because the judge was there, the legal counsel were there, there was a prosecution witness who was a forensic expert who was explaining what the different items were to the judge. And then the suspects were there as well, and they were sort of paraded in handcuffs. So it was 7 Nigerians and 3 Mexicans that are accused of operating this or of running the meth production operation.
0: Have they said anything in their defense?
1: Well, they've pleaded not guilty. That's what we know so far. While we were there, the defense counsel did say that they were against the whole, what they called was a farce, by getting the trial there, by having media there as well. But the trial is continuing.
0: Why have the authorities decided to take this crackdown, which clearly they wanted everyone to see?
1: Yeah, well, they say that there's been a recent rise in the number of these meth labs that are popping up across Africa. And we've seen a rise in the number of raids as well. Over the last 6 months, there have been 5 raids, 4 of which were in Nigeria. And they say this could simply indicate that cartels are becoming, specifically Mexican drug cartels, because a lot of them have been linked to Mexican cartels like the Sinaloa, which is the biggest in the country there. They say that it means the cartels are probably becoming more entrenched on the continent. But what's become clear to authorities is that the meth trade is no longer just transitioning through Africa, right? They're making it a point to make Africa a sort of production base as well. So I heard a lot about more collaboration between agencies like the US Africa Command here and national anti-drug agencies as well. And even seeing, like in Nigeria, this measure of having a court case take place at the meth lab. One official told me it's just to also show to the cartels, to people, drug traffickers, that they are serious about cracking down on their operations on the continent.
0: Clearly, those cartels must have thought that this area was worth investing in, given that it had constructed the lab there. Do we know about methamphetamine use in Nigeria itself?
1: Yeah, well, one of the reasons that one of the agency's officials told me that one of the reasons West Africa poses a sort of attractive benefit to these Mexican syndicates is because of the large youth population here. And they say, one, that provides cheap labor. But secondly, it shows that there are lots of people here that could be influenced into taking meth, because meth production is a lot quicker than other drugs, other plant-based drugs like cocaine and heroin. They can produce it faster, and wherever it's produced, more likely it's going to be consumed. So they say they have seen a growing sort of local consumption market here. But also West Africa is close to Asia to Europe, where there has been a rise in meth consumption. The UN Drug Agency said there's been a 47% rise over the last 10 years of meth consumption.

0: consumption in Europe. So by producing here in Africa, it kind of shortens their supply line, it cuts transport costs to these markets.
1: Simi Jolaosa, thank you so much for joining us.

0: You're listening to Outside Source on the BBC World Service. To Western Europe now and to the toll of heat and fire. In Spain, the Prime Minister, Pedro Sanchez, says that efforts to extinguish a major wildfire near Madrid have been progressing favourably. However, he cautioned that the next 12 hours would be decisive. That comes as Spain and neighbouring France are again bracing for temperatures above 40 degrees in a fourth summer heat wave. In France, the worst blazes in the Gironde region are now under control, though more than 2,000 firefighters are still tackling the effects of the blazes. With a temporary lull in the fire season, then, volunteers across the two countries are busy trying to support those fighting the fires and those who've had to leave their homes. Earlier, I spoke to three women helping out in France. Sophie is in Audenge and runs a chain of bakeries. Charlotte and Myrtle are in Arcachon. That's in the south of the Bay of Arcachon. A town that this time escaped the worst of the fires, where a lot of evacuees have been sent. Those evacuees need somewhere to sleep, something to eat, and people to help them. So Myrtle has been delivering food to evacuees. She described the scene in Arcachon earlier today.
1: Around us, there are still some smokes today. We have not been impacted by the fires directly, but we have the smokes depending on the winds of the day. And we can see some smokes from the fires in front of us, and many planes and helicopters just in the sky above us.
0: What's that like to be in the center of all of that action, of all of that scene of fear?
1: We don't know what to do every day. It's a bit difficult, but we are just living like the life doesn't stop for us. So we still have to work. And
0: And you've switched your work for the moment to become a volunteer. Tell us what you're doing.
1: Yes, this morning we were with a few restaurants. We helped for the evacuees that are in the gym hall today, and we had them while giving some meals from many restaurants. So we were there giving them food, and they were really happy to have some food today. But everyone, there is a big community around this and a lot of volunteers. So it's really nice to see, and it's a really nice community around them, and everyone is helping each other, and it's really nice to see.
0: I want to bring in Charlotte Myrtle, who's someone you know. And
1: yes.
0: Charlotte Myrtle was talking about the food that's being distributed. Some of it has been cooked by you. What have you been cooking?
2: So we've done big batches of rice salads. I think that's all we've done, but like three huge batches of salads. Yeah. Another brunch did loads of pancakes. So
0: pancakes, I imagine, must have gone down extremely well with those who needed a good meal. And we've also got Sophie. You and your husband have been delivering fresh bread. That must be so useful for people.
3: Yes, we were first evacuated. Then we came back to reopen the bakeries on the north of the Bassin in Andernos and Audenge to cook baguettes for all the meals for all the rescue staff and all the volunteers that are helping out here. So we had some croissant and pain au chocolat and chocolatine, hopefully, in the freezers. So they were quite happy the first few days while it lasted to have that also extra.
0: I'm sure having a taste of familiar food has been incredibly good for people's spirits. And Sophie, you and your husband have yourselves had to leave your home. How is your house at the moment? Is it okay?
3: Yes, we are in Audenge, so there is the fires are way north of the village, and it's well protected now by some gates, natural cleaning that they have done with all the engines. So the town farmers. Is protected. We have farmers, and we live in the city or town center, and so we have only the smokes, like the ladies in Arcachon, and we are not disturbed by the fires. Hopefully, it's.

0: it's staying awake thanks to all the volunteers and the firemen.
1: And you're all volunteers, which means no one has forced you to do this. This is something you've all chosen to do yourselves. Yes, I'd love to hear why that is, Charlotte. Well, nobody forced you to do this. Tell us why you're doing it.
2: Why are we doing this? Because, just for an example, we know so many people who've been evacuated, like my parents, from our hometowns, and many people don't have any family to go to, nor no money to work for accommodation, for food. So I just think it's human of us, and we just felt like we had to help somehow. And by giving people food is a big step. So
3: yeah, you're right, Charlotte.
2: It's just because it's just human. A bit of empathy and being in their place and having people giving us food. It's just,
3: a normal behavior. We can be at their place.
2: Yes. Yeah, exactly.
0: Yes, and we would like to be helped if we were in the same place. We were really happy to come back and reopen the bakeries to cook for everybody the little baguette that we dearly love in France.
2: In our France.
1: Do you, in the middle of all the food cooking and the delivery that you're all involved in, do you have the chance to speak to the people you're helping, to stop and have conversations?
3: This morning I was at the gym hall, so they were waiting for the meals. There were, I think, 180 people waiting there. There are some evacuees from north of the bay, and they were really happy for fun. They were thanking us a lot for the meals.
2: Grateful.
3: Yeah, really grateful, and they were okay for this gym hall at least. They have some psychologists, some infirmières. How do you say, nurses?
1: Nurses, yeah.
3: Yeah. Nurses helping also. So there were a lot of people, but there are also some old people there, and they need some help, and they are just alone and not in their natural habitat. So it's a bit difficult for them, but it's okay because they have people around them and everyone is taking care of them. So it's really nice to see.
1: Do we know how long those people will be in those gym halls for?
3: No, we don't know yet.
2: We can't say.
0: Yeah, no, yes. It's impossible to know because the fire is the one that decides.
1: The fire decides.
2: Unfortunately.
3: Yeah. Yes,
0: fire decides, so we just obey.
3: It's not. I think it's not spending anymore, no? It's not the fire.
0: It's not spreading, but it's still
2: calmed
0: burning.
2: Down.
0: So.
2: Yeah, still burning, but it's calm down.
3: And we have a few hot days coming, so not a heat wave really, but there are a few hot days, so I don't think it will help them now. So if we can do something to help, we can volunteer and,
0: And sing and dance for rain.
1: Do rain dance. You all know this part of France so well. It's your home. Did you ever expect that you would be spending part of a summer delivering and cooking emergency food for people who've lost homes, watching, as Myrtle said, the flames on the horizon?
2: No,
0: absolutely
2: not. It's a bit unimaginable.
0: Even the first day, it was not thinkable that it would spread that way. It's
2: On a couple of days, we were just all under the shock how dramatic all of this and how fast it's happening, and trying to find solutions on solutions. The shops and businesses have their monthly turnovers going down by 50%. Seeing our families being evacuated, it's just everything's happening really fast. And like you said, we've been here for a really long time. We grew up here, friends, family, and just we wouldn't have expected this to happen. Not at all. Never.
3: Yeah, you're
2: not
3: right.
2: As bad.
3: It already happened in 2022.
2: Yeah.
3: We were affected already, so it's just coming again.
2: Yeah.
0: What do you girls do for a living? Were you able to leave your jobs and then come as volunteers?
3: Yes, we still have to work because it's the big season for us. So we have a lot of tourists coming during this summer. And actually, it's really calm here in Arcachon, and we are not affected directly by the fires. So everyone is still living. I mean, everything is still the same. Every shop is opening every day. And even some friends of mine that have shops and have been evacuated, and Charlotte is also one of them, they are still coming to work, and it's just something to think about anything else and to help as they can. And the streets are really, it's not crowded.

0: empty.
1: It should be, and yeah, it's really empty.
2: Yeah, we hope that the tourists will not do the mix north and south basin like in 2022, because it's the economy needs to be running at least if half of the territory is safe, then that's great. And we hope Dunvikila will be filled with people. Yes,
1: yes,
2: hopefully the smoke will
1: some
2: come down.
1: Also.
2: Yes, we need a lot of publicity.
1: advertisement for the economic area. Economic impact is going to be wide for a few of us. So
2: yes,
1: if you were. I don't know if you were coming in August in Arcachon, you still can come. I mean, it's
0: the air quality
1: open.
0: Is fine in Arcachon.
3: Do you think people would really
2: Vital.
3: I know people must have made bookings, but when they see what's happened in the south of France, southwest of France, are you worried that those tourists might just think, not this year, not this year?
0: Well, if they see what's on social media, it's straight away panic. So when they see that, they just see panic. And panic. So I don't think they want to come, but maybe if the state can communicate or spread the word out somehow, it might change their ideas. But what's happening on social media, what's been shared on social media, is a bit terrifying. So
2: But hopefully the media will be on our side after fire is down, and that the security has come back and the air quality has come back, and hopefully from the beginning of August we can have the tourists who have booked coming and support the local businesses.
3: I suppose a worry might be if there were big fires a few years ago and big fires this summer, then this might be something that happens for many summers. Is that something that you're having to get ready for now in your mind?
0: I think the French state should already get ready by knowing how to deal with the situation, because they were not prepared at all. So in our mind, we have to prepare, but we'd like maybe the state to also realise and try and put stuff in place. It'll be complicated if every summer we have to be worried about big fires and having to evacuate and see our towns where we grew up. That's going to be hard for the morale. We have to be prepared every year.
2: Yes, and it can be that it's in different area every year, and then the whole of France will be impacted. So hopefully big decisions will be taken for this not to happen again.
0: For these kind of situations,
3: I hope so. You're all volunteers working extremely hard, probably surviving on adrenaline and coffee. But at one point, what happens when you just are ready to crash? What happens then?
2: Well, for my part, I have 50 employees who are very eager to come back. So it's not the moment to crash. It's the moment to organize.
3: You don't have that choice.
2: People, because they need us to be strong, to be able to carry on, because it has to carry on. No choice.
0: Yeah, no choice. Exactly.
1: We all stand together, and that's nice. The community is really... I don't know.
0: It helps.
1: Really,
0: it helps so much. If we weren't all together.
1: We are all together in this, exactly.
0: It's really helpful.
3: You've all listened to each other's stories. Is there anything else that's on your mind for each other?
2: Well, good luck. And
0: good luck. I'm giving you a lot of love and support.
2: Thank you.
0: Arcachon Centre, tu es un
2: We'll carry on helping out until we run out of flour.
3: Good thoughts. Our thanks to Charlotte, to Myrtle, and also to Sophie. To our final story now. An urgent investigation has been launched into the mysterious deaths of 15 elephants near the Amboseli National Park in the south of Kenya. Thomas Mukwana, our Africa correspondent, is in Nairobi. He told me more.
4: So for now, they're investigating. Particularly, they're saying that the preliminary results show presence of toxic material within the carcasses and the samples that they took, and they're investigating for toxins. But it's very important to say that this is not a normal thing here in Kenya. It has happened before. It's happened in Botswana and Zimbabwe around 2021, and in both those countries, a total of around 360 elephants died. In Botswana was hit worse with 330, and that was because of an algae that was within the water which these elephants were drinking. Here in Kenya, numbers

0: as big as that are only can not even be seen during droughts. They're usually numbers much lower than that, but that's the only time that elephants die outside of natural causes and poaching. So they're investigating for possible poisoning that could be because of the substances that they took.
1: Poisoning would suggest malicious action. How likely is that?
0: It's not something that is also unheard of here. There has been human-wildlife conflict, and it's happened before to lions. But nothing of this scale again, James. It's because these elephants roam around within what we call conservancies or ranches or group ranches that are usually communal land, and they live within that land with livestock and people. And we spoke to one of the officials who's leading the rangers within that area of Amboseli Conservation Area, and he says that usually if you want to know if there's substance within the water or pasture that the animals are taking that's killing them, it only doesn't happen to one animal. It happens to livestock as well as elephants. But for this particular case that is just being reported now, it's happening to elephants only, and not just any elephants, but most of them being young elephants. He spoke of a case of a cub and a mother elephant being found lying side by side, and the Kenya Wildlife Service is saying it's because these animals are experiencing paralysis and organ failure before they die. So that's not ruled out entirely, but the KWS is still investigating, and they have not come out to say exactly what is the problem.
1: Tell us a little more about the Amboseli National Park, where the elephants were.
0: So the Amboseli National Park is one of the biggest national parks in East Africa. It straddles the Kenya-Tanzania border, and it's massive. It's around 8,000 kilometers square, large. And this park is crucial for not only the Kenyan, but also the Tanzanian economy. Tourism is huge in these areas. And we're just coming up to the tourism up season, which means that everyone's going to be coming here for safaris, and this could mean something catastrophic for the economy in these economies in Amboseli, both in Kenya and Tanzania, particularly in Kajiado County. And that's where Kajiado leaders are coming out to ask for answers, to be explained to why this is happening. And the conservation warden chief within that area of Amboseli Conservation, he says that he's faulting the Kenya Wildlife Service for not responding to this fast enough. It's happened for over a month, and it's just yesterday that everyone heard of this.
1: What kind of standard measures are in place to protect the elephants in the park?
0: So poaching is illegal, and a killing of wildlife is considered illegal here in the country. And in situations where anyone sees an animal injured or an animal encroaching on your farmland or eating your livestock, as is common within these areas for lions and any other predators, you're usually told to report it to KWS and don't take action. But this doesn't mean that it never happens. It still happens. It's just that the Kenya Wildlife Service has outlawed poaching of any kind. And in most of these communities, these animals live side by side with these people. Conservation companies, or should I say groups, that come together to invest in animal safety also keep fences, which are very discouraged within these communities, because the animals are supposed to move across the land as they wish, because that's their natural habitat. So it's a large ecosystem that is very important for these places. It's the laws are tight. Conservation, I think you might have seen the news recently that even ant smuggling is illegal. So it ranges from the big animals, the big five, down to the ants. All these animals are protected according to Kenyan law.
1: Just to be clear, when you mentioned the possibility of poisoning, is the idea that poisoning would be that they'd eaten something naturally that had poison in it, or that poachers or criminals had deliberately poisoned them?
0: We don't know yet, James, but you can't really rule out anything. What they're saying is they're sure that this does not pose a threat to the human population within these areas. But what you mean by poisoning is it could mean that the water within those areas was poisoned by naturally occurring algae, or it could be that someone was targeting these animals. But then again, these animals are not injured. There isn't any form of injury on them. And usually when somebody's poaching, they're trying to get something, could be skin, and it could be tusks, but none of those have been seen in these carcasses that were found. And that just rules out poaching, which leaves a few other possibilities on the table. But we really can't say anything with any finality before Kenya Wildlife Service comes back with sample results.
1: Our Africa correspondent in Nairobi, Thomas Mukwana. Well, before we go, we can look at a few other stories briefly. Two firefighters have died in Crete as wildfires have threatened parts of southern Europe. And on our website, you can find out more about the fact that the former U.S. medical advisor, Anthony Fauci, has been refusing to answer questions during the U.S. Senate hearing discussing the origins of COVID. And tributes have been paid to the Oscar-winning songwriter, Glenn Hansard, who has been killed in a crash. I'm James Reynolds. This has been Outside Source on the BBC World Service.
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5: Coming up is Outlook with me, Tommy Dixon. Carlos Barragan thinks his mum is being scammed.
6: My brother told me, Carlos, we have to do something. This guy said he's sending gold bars to our apartment in Madrid. It's clearly a scam.
5: Wow.
6: Brian said that the gold bars had been found in a terrorist stash in Syria.
5: Carlos persuades his mum to have nothing more to do with Brian, but he's intrigued about the scammer and sets out to find him. But what he discovers doesn't meet his expectations.
6: I was, not gonna lie, a bit disappointed. I didn't find them that sophisticated. I didn't find them that smart. They didn't have insights into our psyche that blew my mind. Of course, my initial goal was to find Brian, but at the same time was to understand what these people understood about us, mm-hmm. or about people like my mom, that I couldn't see.
5: That's on the BBC World Service after the news.
7: BBC News with Moira Alderson. FIFA has promised member associations $40 million each if they back a controversial plan to sell stakes in major competitions as a backlash to the idea gathers pace. The governing body of world football wants a venture capital firm run by the brother of President Trump's son-in-law to lead a group of private backers. Here's our sports reporter, Nesta McGregor.
8: There has been widespread backlash to all of this. The European Commission saying that it's the relentless and corrosive commercialisation of football. UEFA, European football's governing body, has scheduled an emergency meeting. Yesterday, they issued a statement saying football is not FIFA's to sell.
7: Cuba's communist government has opened up more crisis-ravaged sectors of its economy to private firms. It's part of its latest attempt to ease acute shortages of basic goods, exacerbated by Washington's fuel blockade. Our Latin America analyst, Mimi Swaby, has more details.
9: The long-awaited list of newly permitted activities for the private sector has been released, including petrol stations, elderly care and pharmacies. The lengthy decree loosens decades-old communist doctrine, but officials insist that the participation of non-state economic actors does not change the island's economic system. The announcement left many sectors fully protected, emphasizing the government's tight control over sectors key to retaining power, such as education, media and defense. Crude oil and natural gas extraction remains reserved for private companies partnered with state-owned enterprises or foreign investors.
7: OpenAI has disclosed that a recent unprecedented cyber attack by rogue ChatGPT agents on another AI-related company wasn't the only one. Hugging Face was thought to be the only victim, but OpenAI now admits its bot also hacked several other unnamed publicly available services. Hugging Face has said the rogue AI made strange mistakes that human hackers would have avoided. Reports are coming in of an explosion on board a US-owned liquefied natural gas tanker in the Egyptian port of Damietta in the Mediterranean. The maritime security company Ambry said a drone was the likely cause. It added the crew had been evacuated and the fire brought under control. Ghana's foreign minister Samuel Okudzeto

0: Al-Blaqwa has accused South Africa of failing to do enough to stop recent attacks on foreign nationals. Speaking to the BBC, he suggested the topic of immigration was being used to distract from domestic problems and anti-foreigner violence had gone beyond mere protests.
1: Protests must follow rules. You can't, in the name of protests, gun down people, loot their shops, you know, attack them, maim them, and say that you engage. That's not how lawful protests look like.
0: South Africa's foreign ministry says law enforcement agencies are doing all they can to protect foreign nationals. Ghana's already repatriated more than 1,000 citizens from South Africa. BBC News. The Hollywood star and musician Jared Leto has denied allegations of criminal sexual conduct after a BBC documentary revealed accusations of sexual assault by four women. In a statement to US media, the actor described the allegations as absolutely and categorically false. A young Norwegian hitman has been found guilty of travelling to England to carry out a killing on behalf of a Swedish criminal network backed by Iran. A jury in London heard how 19-year-old Johannes Natland was arrested in Yorkshire in March last year. With more details, here's Daniel Sanford.
2: Johannes Natland was just 18 when he was arrested by firearms officers in his hotel in Huddersfield. Under his bed were two handguns and ammunition that he'd collected in nearby woodland. Natland had been recruited for the assassination by an even younger Norwegian teenager working for the Foxtrot Network, a Swedish organised crime gang with strong links to the Iranian regime. Natland had been promised the equivalent of about £20,000. Detectives still don't know who his target was, as he had not yet been told. He'll be sentenced in October.
0: The World Health Organization says it will continue monitoring Ebola in Uganda after the country's health authorities declared the outbreak there over on Wednesday. The WHO says it will count 42 days from July the 16th when the last imported case from the Democratic Republic of Congo was discharged from care. It said this was an extra safeguard to ensure no transmission would be missed. France has ordered a Russian commentator to leave the country, accusing her of churning out propaganda on French television and radio. Ksenia Fyodorova's employers, the conservative media empire of billionaire Vincent Bolloré, called it an infringement of freedom of expression. The expulsion order accuses her of acting as a conduit for disinformation campaigns orchestrated by Moscow. BBC News.
3: Hi, I'm Tommy Dixon and you're listening to Outlook, the programme bringing you eye-opening personal testimony from the BBC World Service. Today, I'm speaking to Carlos Barragan, who travelled the world in search of a story, but when he arrived at his destination, he found something entirely different. It all started with his mum.
4: I am very close to her. She's this very strong, independent woman who was already handling her own clinic when she was 30. Mm-hmm. She's a dentist. And probably because I'm the youngest, and after the divorce between my dad and my mom happened, we created this bond that probably was built in silence. It's not that my mom and I need to talk that much, but she, if you ask me to describe her, independent, strong, not conservative at all. She would let me do whatever as long as...
3: She's pretty chilled out.
4: She had raised us very well, so I would say that she trusted us.
3: She put her energies into bringing up Carlos and his two brothers. But it wasn't until Carlos was an adult, he realised his mum was lonely. So he encouraged her to try online dating.
4: At the beginning, she didn't meet someone she liked, but it changed very fast when she met Brian.
3: Who's Brian?
4: So Brian was an American soldier who was based in Syria. And just by saying that, it already sounds a bit preposterous. But my mom told us all of this in a Sunday lunch, and she was so excited, and they were exchanging emails. And my brother, the oldest brother, he's in the military. Right from the get-go, he said, "This sounds very weird. Probably this is a scam, Mom. Stop talking to him."
3: What was it about Brian that made you suspicious?
4: The guy was in his early 50s, my mom mid-50s, and the guy looked incredibly handsome. My mom would talk about him as if he was this prince that had appeared in her life.
3: And, oh, okay.
4: You know,
3: So she was very smitten by him, she was very taken by
4: him. Yeah.
3: So then at what point do you then discover the truth about Brian?
4: she stopped sharing any updates with my old

0: older brother. We are a very tight family. We love each other very much. But sometimes my mom would say, here are my sons boycotting me again, because maybe they don't want me to find someone else. But she would tell me, Brian has sent me this beautiful email. Brian is telling me this. Brian is telling me that.
1: Do you remember any of the messages?
0: Yeah, well, I remember Brian saying that he was a very lonely man and that he wanted to leave the military. He wanted to move to Spain with her. And my mom was keen to meet him, but at the same time, she was a bit surprised by how much pressure he was putting on her. He was very romantic, passionate from the very first few emails. And my mom loved those beautiful words, but I think she would share those emails with me because she was still a bit suspicious. I think the turning point was when my mom one day came home with two rings. And she told us, this is for Brian and this is for me. Brian is coming to Spain and we're going to live together.
1: Were you and your brothers?
0: Well, there was some sort of like a family fight, like Brian is not coming. What are you talking about? And then we asked her whether she had really talked to him beyond a few emails. And she told us no, because there is no connection in Syria or something like that. And then she was talking on the phone with him, but very short calls. Mm. So I remember her going to her room because of our reaction. But then a few days later, my brother Jaime told me, Carlos, we have to do something. This guy said he's sending gold bars to our apartment in Madrid. It's clearly a scam.
1: Wow.
0: At the same time, the guy was not asking for anything. And this was in the period of maybe a month and a half. My mom was very happy. She was very hopeful of this. So it was hard to tell her, no, this is not real. So I did some research, and these gold bars ruse was the kind of thing scammers use. Brian said that the gold bars had been found in a terrorist stash in Syria.
1: Wow.
0: So they tell the victims, they tell someone like my mom, we are going to send the gold bars. Mm-hmm. It's not about the money. It's about what you are going to build with the money.
1: Okay, that this relationship that you're developing online can actually become real.
0: It is about commitment. He was showing my mom, I'm moving to Spain. Not only that, I found this incredible stash and I'm sharing it with you. So for the victim, for my mom, it reveals a lot of commitment. But I started thinking, how can I prove to my mom this is a scam? Because it's going to take hard evidence. You know, once you are trapped in this ruse, in this lie, it's hard to convince yourself that the person you had in your mind doesn't exist.
1: Yeah. So how do you pull back the veil then? How do you show her?
0: I asked her, can I get into your email? And she trusted me and said, yes, of course. And I traced Brian's IP email address. It's very easy. And the emails were not coming from Syria. They were coming from Lagos, Nigeria.
1: A scam from Lagos, Nigeria. It's such a cliche. There's even a type of fraud known as a 419 scam, named after a section of the Nigerian criminal code. But being caught up in a cliche was no comfort for Carlos's mother.
0: I remember thinking, how is my mom going to cope with this? Because you've fallen in love with someone who actually doesn't exist. Mm. It creates a lot of shame in the person. I was a bit worried about how my mom would take it. But she is someone who falls once, gets up again. So after a few days, she deleted most of the emails and she moved on.
1: Did you get a sense that after her and Brian's relationship, you mm-hmm. know, it turned out to be a ruse, it wasn't what she thought it was, that it had actually hurt her and impacted her much more than she told you?
0: I think it took me a few years to understand that. And later, when I talked to her about it, it's not that she was traumatized, but certainly she always remembered this thing. And when I brought it up, she would tell me every time I listened to John Legend's All of Me. 'Cause all of me loves all of you. I remember Brian because he dedicated that song to me. Wow. So even the way she talked about Brian made me feel there was something deep.

0: inside that she still had in her mind about him. And I saw my mom struggling with loneliness in a way that maybe I hadn't seen before. And that brought me to Brian again. That brought me to how it was possible that this man in thousands of kilometers away could fool my mom that way. I had a perception of my mom that didn't match the reality, didn't match what happened during this scam. So I got very curious about my mom's psychology and what happens when you're lonely, the kind of people you reach for. I think the worst was feeling that maybe she was a gullible woman. And it was only through her sons that she realized the truth, because she's told me so many times, without you guys, I would have probably fallen for it.
1: Yeah.
0: There's one line that survived my mom's deleting everything, because she didn't delete a few emails, and then she was happy to share them with me, where she tells Brian, all my life, since I was a daughter, that I took care of my mom, and then I took care of my younger sister, and then I took care of my husband, and then my kids. All my life, I've taken care of others. And now I want someone who can take care of me. And that impacted me a lot, because there were times where I felt that me and my brothers were protecting their mom rather than my mom taking care of us, which is obviously what was happening, right? She was the only one working, and she was putting food on the table. That was difficult for me to read that quote, because that meant that the gap between her understanding of life and my understanding of her was quite different.
2: It was a revelation for Carlos. Although he and his brothers loved their mother, they weren't able to give her the same kind of affection she craved from Brian or whoever was pretending to be him. But who could be so manipulative? There was only one way to find out, and that meant going to Nigeria. I should mention, Carlos is an investigative journalist, so finding people is something he's used to. But even with his skills, trying to track someone down in a country of over 240 million, odds were slim.
0: I never found Brian, because suddenly when I got to Lagos, I realized that this was not a matter of just a few people doing it. The scale was way bigger. And the only thing I had was a fake email he had used to reach out to my mom, a white American who had probably been used by many, many times, and photos of my mom. So very naively, in my first interviews with these scammers, I would show them pictures of my mom and
1: Brian,
0: yeah, thinking that maybe they would say, oh, yeah, it's me. So that gives you an idea of how naive I was at the beginning.
2: A foreigner, unable to speak any local languages, it was surprising Carlos found any scammers at all. However, he did have some help.
0: I hired a local fixer, Bukola Omosheni. I hired him because I knew him through a journalism acquaintance. He was in Lagos, and he was going to help me talk to some of these scammers. Obviously, what is a white European man doing in Lagos trying to find criminals? It's very hard to find any to talk to you. I get to Lagos, and Bukola is there to pick me up. And he's brought with him a scammer who is going to stay with us. So he's going to introduce us to his friends.
1: Yeah.
0: And, you know, Lagos traffic, you know how crazy it is.
1: Yeah,
0: he was staying, he was staying with us, the scammer, because it was going to be easier to travel around the city with him. So he was sleeping on our sofa. Bukola didn't tell me about this. So the first night I'm spending in Lagos, suddenly in my living room, this is scammer, who is Biggie.
1: Wow.
0: And the turning point is when Bukola gets very sick, because he contracted typhoid and malaria at the same time.
1: Oh, well, that's quite serious.
0: Very serious. So we had to take him to the hospital. And he's such a professional that even from the hospital, he wanted to keep working. So he directed Biggie, the scammer
1: that was there,
0: to become my guide in Lagos. But suddenly it was like me and him hanging out. I would travel with him around the city. I would party with him. I would go to the cinema. Of course, I would interview him as my subject. But when you spend 24 hours with someone, a bond is created. I'm not sure I can say a friendship, because they may go too far. Both of us were trying to get things from the other.
1: Mm-hmm.
0: And Biggie is from Ikotun. So in future trips, I thought about Ikotun.
2: Ikotun, an area of Lagos.

0: known for its large street markets and relatively cheap housing. It's where Biggie introduced Carlos to other scammers. They're known locally as Yahoo Boys, named after the internet company with the same name and subject of this song.
1: It's all the sounds that you can imagine, all the colors that you can imagine.

0: the number could be double what is being reported.
1: But the fact that they were untouched, the bodies, means it probably wasn't poachers.
0: Probably wasn't poachers, because when you try to get to an elephant and you're trying to get to specific parts of an elephant, it could be tusks. But the elephants that are being harmed here are mostly young elephants, according to the warden chief of that area.
1: And if it is a natural cause, how can the authorities do anything about that if it's, say, a toxic plant or something?
0: Then it will mean investigating exactly where these plants are and trying to control that. The scientists would answer better how that happens. But it's a big threat, 2,000 elephants within those areas, and both countries, Kenya and Tanzania, being affected potentially if this becomes big. But the conservation warden, he said that the livestock within those areas who feed on the same pastures that the elephant feed on, they are not harmed, nor livestock is dead. And these numbers of elephant deaths are usually something close to them, because this is unprecedented. We have figures that are not as big but exist of elephants dying during droughts that occur because of climate change. But this is unheard of. It's only the government labs that can give us answers to the question why.
1: Thomas Mukwana in Kenya. Researchers here in the UK are working on a cancer vaccine they hope can revolutionise treatment. It can be tailored to the specific type of cancer a patient is suffering from by combining cells from their tumour with mRNA technology, as made famous during COVID. The researchers from Liverpool are now testing a vaccine against some advanced lung cancers, as our health correspondent Jill Dummigan reports.
2: Chris Jones is about to become the first patient in the world to receive a new type of vaccine which could hugely improve her life.
3: How are you feeling?
4: A bit nervous, because I obviously want to live longer if I can, and if it helps other people in the future, that's, you know, a bonus for everybody.
2: In another part of the hospital, that vaccine, made specifically for Chris, is being taken out of storage by pharmacy technician Dan Perkins to be defrosted before it goes into her arm.
3: You've never done this before?
5: No.
3: For this?
5: First time, first patient, so it's quite exciting.
2: Chris has advanced non-small cell lung cancer. She's been receiving immunotherapy for a year, and it is working, but not well enough, so they're hoping this will give it a boost. Dr. Carlos Escrew is a medical oncology consultant who manages lung cancer patients in clinical trials.
6: Most of the patients, about half of them, will have an initial response to the immunotherapy, but eventually the cancer will learn how to become resistant. So what we want to do is actually boost the immune system, hoping that we can achieve this long-term response.
2: The scientists have used a biopsy from Chris's own tumour to map the DNA of her cancer, and they've used that information to engineer the vaccine that's going into her today. The system uses synthetic DNA known as doggy bone because of its unusual shape. It's faster and cheaper to produce than the normal bacterial DNA, which makes individually tailored vaccines more achievable.
6: You know, you always want to, every single patient that you see, to do as well as possible. And this feels like a massive step forward. It is extremely exciting. I have a long history of years thinking about immunotherapy and how we can harness the immune system to target the cancer.
5: There we go.
4: Just feels like somebody's punching
5: you.
2: Two needle-free injections, one in each arm. Both delivered by research nurse Will McCaig.
5: A lot of work has gone up until this point, and I can't believe we're here, but we are. And yeah, just feels, I'm really, really proud to be involved.
4: Is it a bit nervous?
5: Oh, absolutely. Absolutely. I don't normally get nervous, but I was nervous today.
2: To get to this point, seven different organisations, including Liverpool University, other hospitals in the city and specialist firms, have worked for months.
6: This is a very complex study that requires a lot of coordination, and few centres worldwide would consider doing a study like this.
2: In all, just 10 people will take part in this early stage trial, receiving seven doses over the next 24 weeks, along with their normal immunotherapy infusion. In 6 weeks, Chris will be scanned to see how it's working.
4: I think trials are amazing. I mean, I'm not ready to go yet. Got things to do. I would like to retire and then just enjoy life and get back to walking again.
7: And I'll see you in a few weeks.
5: Yeah.
4: Just have fun.
1: And that report by Jill Dummer.

0: One of the ways of getting out in cricket is by hitting the ball and being caught by the fielder. But in a village game in the north of England, an investigation has been launched after video footage appeared to show a fielder clicking his fingers to trick the umpire into thinking the ball had hit the edge of the bat, when in fact the batter had missed it. The row has generated interest as far away as Australia, and the team has now pulled out of its match this evening. The newsroom's Richard Hamilton reports.
1: This is the footage being closely studied by the North Yorkshire and South Durham Cricket League as part of their investigation. It's also gone viral on social media, and millions of people have turned into amateur umpires trying to decide if this was a genuine dismissal or a bizarre case of cheating. The allegation is that the cricketer in question, Brian Devine, from the Saltburn second 11, clicked his fingers at the exact moment when the ball passed the bat, giving the impression that the batter had made contact with the ball when he hadn't. The BBC's former cricket correspondent, Jonathan Agnew, says the consequences could be serious.
2: This chap's life has been completely torn apart. Hey, let's face it, if he's cheating, fair enough. You know, you cheat, you pay the price if you're caught. Simple as that. And if he has been doing it, and he's the captain of the side, in a second, you know, second 11 or whatever it is, I mean, crikey, he shouldn't be resorting to that sort of level. And if he is doing it, captaincy gone and suspended. There's no question about that, as would happen in any sport, I think. But it's still one of the more remarkable attempted cheating stories, I think, in my time of covering cricket.
1: The video has been seen more than 7 million times on X, and Devine has been nicknamed Clicky Ponting on social media, a pun on the former Australian captain Ricky Ponting. Apart from the footage, the local cricket board will also be looking at the statistics, which suggests there were far more catches taken when Devine was playing than when he wasn't. The BBC has approached him for comment. Among those discussing the incident is the comedian Luke Kempner, who's part of the BBC's Test Match Special commentary team.
3: I was playing a cricket match last Tuesday, and I had to do a bit of umpiring. Now, one of the players who was playing for our team, one of our batters, I thought he nicked it through to the keeper. I heard a sound, right? They appealed, I gave it out, and the guy who was batting said to me, "Guys, I didn't hit it." He was Australian. I didn't hit it. I was like, "Well, I thought you hit." It's genuinely true. But I was utterly convinced he hit it. But now, having seen what Saltburn have allegedly done, now I think maybe there was someone clicking that I didn't see.
1: Traditionally, cricket is supposed to be a gentleman's game and cheating is frowned upon. But incidents of flouting the rules are not new. Back in 1771, an English county player, Thomas White, walked onto the field with a bat as wide as the wicket, making it impossible for him to be bowled out. 2 days later, laws were passed limiting the maximum width of a bat to 4 1/4 inches, or 10 centimetres. In 1981, the Australian captain asked his bowler, Trevor Chappell, to roll the ball along the ground to prevent New Zealand hitting the last ball in the air for 6. This type of delivery was subsequently made illegal. Finally, in 2018, 3 Australian players were suspended after being caught using sandpaper to make the ball deviate erratically through the air. But meanwhile, back in North Yorkshire, Saltburn await the results of the investigation and have conceded Wednesday's fixture. The BBC was told they were unable to get a team together because of the holiday season.
0: Richard Hamilton on Main News again. FIFA has given its member states a deadline of the 19th of September to back its plan to sell off rights to the World Cup or miss out on a payment of $40 million. That's it for now from the newsroom.
4: Stay with us on the BBC World Service because in 30 minutes, the climate question looks at the effectiveness of climate protests.
5: I don't see any other way to get the political change that's necessary. It seems impossible to do that in the current system.
6: We draw a line in the sand. No more. We don't want this oil here. Please go back and put it back where it belongs, underneath the ground in the North Pole.
4: That's followed by Health Check.
7: We'll hear why injuries and deaths from road accidents have decreased in many parts of the world, but increased in some countries such as Ghana, Pakistan, and the US. And

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3: FIFA President Gianni Infantino offers football federations around the world $20 million, but only if they agree by mid-September to controversial plans for private finance in the World Cup. On Sport Today from the BBC World Service, we'll take you through the latest developments as some in the game scramble to respond. Plus, we'll look at another shock result at the Women's Africa Cup of Nations and get all the latest from the Commonwealth Games. That's all to come in 2 minutes.
4: BBC News with Vigianis. The head of FIFA has told member associations they will each receive $40 million if they back his contentious plan to sell off stakes in major tournaments. Many members have been angered by the proposal, which they say is being pushed on them without due process. The chairman of a U.S. Senate committee questioning the former White House chief medical adviser says it will vote next week on holding him in contempt. Pleading his constitutional right, Anthony Fauci refused to answer questions about the origins of COVID and the government's handling of the pandemic. Cuba is privatizing most sectors of the economy, including petrol stations and pharmacies, in its latest attempt to ease acute shortages of basic goods exacerbated by Washington's fuel blockade. Officials insist the move it does not change the island's communist system. Egypt has confirmed that two gas storage tankers that caught fire in the Mediterranean port of Damietta are under control and there were no casualties. It didn't give a cause, but a maritime security firm said a drone may have hit one vessel. The World Health Organization says it will continue monitoring Ebola in Uganda a day after the country's health authorities declared the outbreak there over. The WHO is using a different time frame, saying it's an extra safeguard to ensure no transmission is missed. Amnesty International has called for an investigation into the killing of 19 ambushed Malian soldiers earlier this month, saying it could amount to a war crime because they appear to have surrendered. Several wildfires have broken out across Greece, powered by strong winds. Two firefighters died after becoming trapped by a blaze on the island of Crete. K-pop sensations BTS say they won't enter next year's Grammy Awards after the Recording Academy created new categories, including Best Asian Pop Music Performance. Band members said they hoped the music was loved for what it was, rather than being defined by region or language.
5: Down the back straight!
6: That's got to be the winning shot.
5: She cannot believe what she has just done.
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3: Back the plan or miss out on millions. World football's governing body, FIFA, makes its next move to land private investment in the World Cup. Welcome to Sport Today. I'm Mike McCarthy. Coming up, the latest as football scrambles to respond to the controversial plans, and UEFA accuses FIFA of using football to enrich themselves and their friends. Plus, we'll get the latest from the Women's Africa Cup of Nations and reflect on Nigeria's shock defeat. At the Commonwealth Games, it's the final day in the pool, while the grandson of Ugandan military dictator Idi Amin steps in to the boxing ring. But we start with the latest developments in FIFA's plans to bring private money into football's biggest showpiece. A reminder of the idea, FIFA wants to sell shares in a company it creates to oversee revenue from its major competitions, those being the Men's and Women's World Cup and the Club World Cup. It says doing that can generate billions of dollars, which can be shared among FIFA members. That money would, in theory, be used for football development projects around the world. But there's been a furious reaction from some in the game, with concerns over transparency and fears that demands from private investment could lead to even bigger and more frequent FIFA tournaments at the expense of other competitions. Well, let's get more on this from BBC Sports' Patrick Geary. FIFA President Gianni Infantino's made an offer to football federations, Patrick, but what's in it for them if they back this plan?
10: In the first instance, all 211 members, that's Spain right down to tiny San Marino, would get $20 million in funding to grow the game. For the smaller members, that's more than they might make in several years. FIFA say this would democratise the game, meaning that the smaller associations wouldn't have to wait for funding to trickle down. And we know

0: Oh, that will have an appeal to some members, but they're being asked to make their minds up quickly. FIFA wants an answer by the 19th of September.
1: So we heard UEFA were pretty furious about this on Tuesday. Has there been opposition to the plans from other confederations?
0: Yes, UEFA were first out of the blocks. They went public with their opposition before the plans were even announced. Today, we've heard from CONCACAF, who represent football in North and Central America, as well as the Caribbean. They said they were deeply concerned by the lack of due process. Also, the AFC, which represents Asian associations, said initiatives of this scale and consequence must be founded upon the principles of good governance, transparency and meaningful consultation. There has been a feeling among many bodies in football that they've been caught on the hop by this announcement. UEFA, a meeting on Thursday, they've said that there was significant and growing opposition to FIFA's plans.
1: It feels like this is all escalating very quickly. What options do UEFA have if they really want to dig their heels in on this?
0: Well, UEFA only represent a quarter of the 211 FIFA members, so on their own, they don't have the numbers to vote this down, even if all of their members were to vote the same way. They could make alliances when this comes to a vote, but as we've mentioned, some will support this sort of cash injection. And their ultimate sanction would be to boycott the World Cup. At the men's tournament, three of the four semi-finalists were from UEFA, and many of the game's biggest stars play for European nations. That would be a dramatic move, though.
1: Certainly would be. BBC Sports Patrick Geary there. Well, Miguel Maduro used to be part of FIFA's governance committee, and he's been echoing what we heard from Patrick there. Opposition from UEFA members alone in a vote won't be enough because of the way decisions at FIFA are made.
2: The problem is that the way the governance structure of FIFA operates is such that it works under what I've described as a political cartel that is fed and supported on a system of patronage. And this system of patronage works precisely through the money that FIFA distributes to these national football associations and that then the national the presidents of these national football associations use. So if you are promising to lots of national football associations that you give and to their presidents that you give going to give to them 20 million, for many of which this 20 million is any much more money that they could ever conceive to have and make use in their lives. Of course, there's a very high likelihood that this will be approved because a lot of these national football associations and a lot of these national presidents will enjoy and want this money.
3: Not to put words in your mouth, it's almost like a bribe.
2: I've described it as a form of legalized bribe. That's the system of patronage in FIFA. It's a form of legalized bribe. And this creates a kind of a cycle because on the one hand, this creates the incentive for Infantino and the FIFA leadership to maximize precisely their revenues because they know that by maximizing their revenues, they have more money that they can distribute to the national football associations and their presidents, and in that way, they consolidate their power.
1: Miguel Maduro, who was on FIFA's governance committee in 2016, BBC Sports has contacted FIFA for comment about Maduro's assessment. FIFA has argued it is compelled to look at proposals that would grow the game globally. Well, there's much more on this story on the BBC Sport website, and we'll continue to follow it here on Sport Today as well. Now, to Rabat, and perhaps the biggest shock in the history of the Women's Africa Cup of Nations. We're talking about that 3-2 defeat for the holders and 10-time champions Nigeria to the tournament debutants Malawi. We'll have more on that in a moment, but the action continues to come thick and fast from the tournament. This Wednesday, the other nation making their debut at this Cup of Nations, Cap Verde, are among the teams playing in Casablanca as the fourth and final group, Group D, gets underway. I'm joined by our football reporter Maz Faruqi, and Maz, they're deep into the second half at the Moulay Rashid Stadium between Ghana and Cap Verde, and Ghana, tough opponents first time out.
4: Yeah, the feel-good story of last year's tournament is how we describe Ghana semi-finalists 2025 on our Sunday Sports World preview, Mike. But Cap Verde's men, as we know, were the feel-good story of the recent Men's World Cup. So it'll be interesting to see if their women's side can ride that crest of optimism. They conceded early, though, in Casablanca to a Doris Bouadua goal. They've fallen further behind in the second half as well. That goal was an own goal. So it's Ghana 2, Cap Verde 0, 81 minutes played. The final opening group game, that's Cameroon against Mali. That is then a 20 GMT kickoff.
1: And Cap Verde would have come into the game hoping to replicate that incredible result for Malawi over the defending champions Nigeria.
4: Yeah, you said it there, on debut to beat the side.

0: Side that have dominated women's football across Africa is a result really that Malawi and their fans would perhaps have only dreamed of, really. But we're so excited to see what two of the best African players might do in the colours of their country, Temwa and Tabitha Chiwenga, and they definitely rose to the occasion, sharing the three Malawi goals between them in the last 20 minutes of the match. But there are so many questions now for Nigeria, and in particular their head coach Justin Madugu. The big one is, why did they look so underprepared, so undercooked heading into their tournament opener? A lot of people are pointing to a lack of a pre-tournament friendlies to get rid of some of that rustiness, to get a little bit more fitness. That is something, though, that didn't affect Malawi at all. They looked razor sharp, as explained by the chairperson of women's football in the country, Adilamai Migogo.
1: Tem and Tabitha are important because they have set the pace that anything can happen. Any player who works hard can go as far as where they are now. And they've shown that they were not just doing it in their clubs, but they've done it for the nation. We are proud of them. We tried our best. We played our game. Malawi played some friendlies, which we lost all of them. And that gave us a good preparation because each team which was coming to play us, they thought that if they've lost almost all of their friendly matches, that means they are going to lose. But we've been preparing for this from way back. So we tried very hard. The team tried very hard. So here we are.
0: Yeah, that win for Malawi really throwing Group C wide open, Mike. Pre-tournament, I think we would have said Nigeria and Zambia will be the two to progress to the knockout stages from this group. But Nigeria's progress really up in the air now. They've got no room for error at all against Egypt and first Zambia on Saturday. They're the side they beat 5-0 in the quarterfinals last year. But Zambia looking really impressive in their 6-0 thrashing of Egypt on Tuesday. It was a result and a performance in particular that surprised even those that follow this Zambia team really closely, like Zambia football journalist Lydia Makina.
2: After the second half, that's when fans, we started calling each other to say, are you seeing this? I've seen this, and everybody got excited, to the excitement of the president. Actually, even the president said it himself, the president of Zambia said it himself, to say, okay, this was really a great game because we don't want to trust one person. We can't put all our egg in one basket. So we were trying to see who can also step in and help Barbara Banda and Kunda Nandi in case tomorrow this person is not in the game.
0: Let's talk about the next game then, Lydia, because it's so, so big. And I think even before the games on Tuesday for Nigeria and for Zambia, it was big because of what happened last year. And a sense of revenge, I think, for Zambia. But now for Nigeria, after what happened to them against Malawi, they have to win this match on Saturday. I mean, there's so much riding on this match. It's so, so exciting.
2: Yeah, it is. It'll be an exciting game. We're talking about Nigeria, who once defeated us. Nigeria knows the Copa Queens very well. They know our best players. And I'm sure they will target on that because Nigerians, really, when you talk about us playing against Nigeria, they know that, you know, to target Barbara Banda, Kunda Nanja, and these are the people that they really mastered. In the previous game that we had, you saw that these two of them, they didn't have a chance. So with the Nigerian playing against Malawi yesterday, they did not prepare themselves that much. They didn't expect Malawi to win them. So in this one, it's going to be a different game. These are the people that will come prepared for us. The game will no longer be the same with how they played against Malawi. So for Nigeria and Zambia, it will be a tough game.
0: It's going to be such an exciting game. We're really looking forward to it. Just on this Cup of Nations so far then, so we've obviously seen Malawi beating Nigeria. On Monday, we saw Tanzania beating South Africa. So already we've had two really big shocks at this tournament, which is so, so good, isn't it, for women's football across Africa?
2: Yes. This is why we say there is no underdog in football. These are not movies where you can say, okay, I think this one is going to end up with this. No, this is football. The ball is in the pitch and anything can change within a minute of time, or anything can happen to that team. So it was really early for people to say otherwise for the other teams. I mean, Nobody saw it coming with the Tanzania and

0: other things. But after watching that, we can now say African girls, African football is really changing. Everybody is, every country is improving in football. This is what we can say, because at the end of the day, we don't want to rely on certain countries only in Africa to say these are the best teams in Africa. But I want to say Africa have the best teams.
1: That is Zambian football journalist Lydia Makina. My thanks to her and our football reporter Maz Faruqi. You can follow the progress of those matches at the Women's Africa Cup of Nations on our website, bbc.com/sport. And Ghana still leading Cape Verde by 2-0, final few minutes of that Group D clash. Now, next to the Commonwealth Games, and we're going to turn our focus to athletics. There are 8 gold medals up for grabs at Scotstoun Stadium tonight. Adi Adedoyin is there. And what should we be looking out for, Adi?
2: Well, the final event of the night will be the women's steeplechase, and Perith Chemotai, who made history by becoming Uganda's first female Olympic champion when she claimed victory at the 2020 Olympics, will be hoping to add another gold medal to her collection. And this will also be a chance for redemption for her, because she fell in the final in 2022 in the last Commonwealth Games, but she got up to claim the bronze, so it's an opportunity to upgrade that medal. She'll be up against Kenya's reigning world champion, Faith Cherotich. That's on the track. In the field, Jamaica's former world champion, Tajay Gale, goes in a long jump final. Now, he made history in 2019 by becoming the first Jamaican to win the title. Since then, his career has been blighted by injury. He got hurt in the qualifying round at the Tokyo Olympics and finished 11th. He missed the last Commonwealth Games because of a knee problem. And in 2018, he finished 4th. So this is a chance to win a first Commonwealth medal. And Kenya's world champion Lillian Odiera will also be in action in the semi-finals of the women's 800 metres.
1: And real drama this morning in the opening heat of the men's mile.
2: Yes, so Ollie Hall, who won the gold medal in the 1500 metres in Birmingham 4 years ago, fell early in the heat. It was a slow race and they were heavily bunched, and his feet got tangled with another athlete and he hit the deck really hard. He did get up to finish the race, but was well outside the qualification places when he crossed the line. And he was naturally heartbroken when I spoke to him moments after the race.
3: If I came up to you and said I'm good, I think that'd be a serious problem. So, no, not good, I'm gutted. I would prefer to run that race and not make it through than hit the deck and be completely out of the race, out of my own control. But that's racing for you, and when it goes slow and tactical, those things happen. I thought I was clear, and, you know, I was out front and just got flipped up from behind, and it sucks. But we're going to move on, and I'll try and see what happens. But, yeah, at the end of the day, it's just... absolutely got it. So,
2: I mean, physically, how are you there?
3: Physically great. Yeah, really, really good. I mean, I didn't do London Diamond League because I wanted to really focus on this, and felt emotionally like that was going to take a lot out of you. I mean, Josh going for the world record, those things are emotionally charged. And if you run the world record, it's great leading into a championship race. And if you run badly, it's not as good. And I felt confident with the couple of weeks of training leading in that I was going to be competitive in the race. And yeah, it is what it is.
2: Ollie Hall there. But the good news, Mike, is the Australian team launched a protest and it was successful, so he will be in the final.
1: Well, we're going to have to finish on reflecting on what was an historic night in the 100 metres, Adi. Let's start with the men's race, where Emmanuel Ezeme became the first male athlete from Cameroon to win the title, but he left it late.
2: And they get away at the first time of asking, and Ajayi got a pretty good start, but also going well is Leo Leila. And at the halfway stage, here comes Lackland. Ajayi now under real pressure from the Australian, and it's Ezeme who gets it on the line. 9.84, it's a new games record for the man from Cameroon, and he makes history in the process as well.
4: My club, Sporting Club de Portugal, they have given me the possibility, together with Cameroon government, have given me the possibility to be able to focus on training, to be able to do things right. Like 4 years ago, I used to work as an engineer and train, which was very difficult for me. And once I started focusing on track, like 2023, things started getting good.
2: And you've made history as well. No man from Cameroon has ever won the 100 metres men's title in the Commonwealth Games, but you've done it.
4: Yeah, I just heard that now, and I think it's something great. I believe I'm like a path setter in Cameroon, and I just want to, you know, motivate the younger generation, you know, to know it's possible to do it, because many people think the others are doing it. They're not from space. They're all human beings like us. We just need to have the right conditions and believe, set the objectives very high, and we're going to make it.
1: Well, SMA there, it sounded like he came from absolutely nowhere, Adi. How much of a shock was that?
2: Well, he gave us a glimpse of what was possible by setting a national record in the semi-finals in what was very wet and, frankly, horrible conditions. I mean, it rained heavily yesterday. But all the focus going into that final was on Nigerian Kainsola Ajayi, the second fastest man in the world this year, who had beaten Oblique Seville, the world champion, twice on the Diamond League circuit. But Esime finished like a train. As you notice in that commentary, I didn't call his name right until the very end because I thought it was outside the med. It was an incredible finish that last 10 metres. And to run 9.83 as well on a wet and chilly evening will give him a lot of confidence when he looks to next year and the World Championships, because it means he'll get invited to more Diamond League meetings. You get to face some of the best in the world and test yourself against the likes of Noah Lyles, the likes of Oblique Seville, the athletes that you're going to be facing at the majors. And it was quite an incredible story, really, because he's a late bloomer. He used to play football, and he only transitioned to athletics in his 20s. He used to be a goalkeeper, but football's lost his athletics game, and he makes history. A good night, too, for Zoe Hobbs of New Zealand, who was very impressive winning the women's final. She also wrote her name in the history books as the first New Zealander to ever win the women's sprint title.
1: Adi Adedoyin at the Commonwealth Games Athletics. Now, it's quarterfinals day at the boxing. And in the men's 90-kilogram-plus category, one fighter wants to make headlines by becoming Uganda's first Commonwealth boxing medalist since the Auckland Games back in 1990. So far, we know him as the grandson of military dictator Idi Amin. Shablan Yunis Jewell reports from the Scottish Event Campus.
5: Aziz Abdul was born after his grandfather Idi Amin died in exile, so they've never met. Amin was the third president of Uganda, taking charge of his homeland in a coup in 1971 and running a brutal regime for 8 years. It's estimated 500,000 people were killed and the country's entire Asian population were expelled. He came to be known as the Butcher of Uganda. Human rights groups and the Ugandan government both expressed disappointment that he never faced trial for his alleged crimes before dying in Saudi Arabia in 2003. Amin married 6 times and it's believed he fathered over 60 children. That's the family Abdul comes from. But the boxer, who has the nickname Ringo, says he just wants to be recognised as an athlete doing something positive for Uganda.
6: I want to be known as the Ringo, the boxer. Ringo, the boxer, that's it.
7: So boxing is in your family. Your grandfather, he was a boxer too, right?
6: Yeah, I had so. I was a boxer too.
7: Yeah.
6: Yeah.
7: And does that inspire you? Is that something you can look at and think, he did it, I can do too?
6: Yes, of course. He said that For you to win, Koli, you have to knock out your opponent. That is it. You have to knock out. That is it. To me, a lot, because when I win a medal for Uganda, and that was my first dream, I want at least I have to do something for my country to recognize me.
5: Amin was an accomplished boxer himself, holding the Ugandan light heavyweight title for 9 years from 1951. Even that was not without controversy, though. Having been beaten in one fight during that time, he reportedly decreed a match after taking power and delivered a staged knockout while wearing his suit and tie. In a previous interview, Abdul said he was inspired by Amin, although it was not entirely clear whether he was talking about his boxing feats or not. He refused to answer when asked if he was proud to be the dictator's grandson, but he did address the question of how he feels when he is linked to someone with such a sinister reputation.
6: Sometimes other people say positive about him, but others also say negative about him. That's why I don't want to talk more about him, about that. Yeah, it's not good to say something negative about someone who is not there, who was not there by the time when the incident happened, if it happened, so it's not okay.
5: Abdul fights England's Damal Thomas tonight, knowing victory will guarantee at least bronze. That would make him Uganda's first Commonwealth boxing medalist since Auckland in 1990. But despite being the underdog, he's got his sights set higher. He wants to go all the way. And the fact a medal might come in Glasgow is particularly pertinent because his despotic grandfather had a fascination for Scotland. He'd served in the King's African Rifles in his 20s. At the height of regime, he was fond of wearing a kilt and playing the bagpipes, and even declared himself King of Scotland in 1976. That inspired the title of the Oscar-winning film about him, The Last King of Scotland, starring Forrest Whitaker and James McAvoy. So what would it mean for Abdul to win gold in Glasgow?
6: It's God's plan. I might be the new King of Scotland. Yes, I might be. Yeah, when I arrive, I put up the flag because I like Scotland so much. Yeah, I love it.
1: Shabnam Newrisjul with that report. Let's head to the pool next, where there are 11 golds available on the final night of action at Tollcross International Swimming Centre. Before the evening session got underway, I spoke to BBC Sports' John Hunt, who's been following the action. And I started by asking him about Northern Ireland's chances of their first gold in the pool of these games and how close the women's 200-metre butterfly might be.

0: be, because there wasn't a lot between the top three qualifiers in the heats.
1: Yeah, I mean, the Irish swimmers have done well this week. Danielle Hill, an excellent week of competition for her. Olympic champion Dan Whiffin, not at his best. We'll see if he can rescue his week a little bit in the 1500 metres. But you mentioned the women's 200 metre butterfly. Now, that really was a compelling qualification watch. Two Scottish swimmers, Ciara Schlossen and Kiana McInnes, doing really well there, first and third through to the final. Kiana already with a medal to her name this week, but they'll be up against an Australian. There's no surprise there. Elizabeth Deckers, who is the defending champion. She looked menacingly good as well. So, yeah, that should be a really, really good race.
0: And also from those heats, let's just talk about Scotland's Faye Rogers. She's a para swimmer who dominated the S10 200 metre individual medley earlier in the Games and took gold there. And then today she's competing in that race.
1: I know, and it's an inspiring story. She was so thrilled to be able to do that. Faye's story is she was on the fast track to be right there as a British able-bodied swimmer 4 or 5 years ago. Sadly for her, she was involved in a very bad car crash, and that really restricted the use of her right arm. So then she had to go down the para route, but she always wanted an opportunity to swim against the able-bodied swimmers as well. She got that this morning, and she did tremendously well. She was the 10th quickest through the heat, and obviously that is not going to be anywhere near the speed of the likes of Deckers or Schlossen, but still, to be in the same pool was in many ways a dream fulfilled. And Faye Rogers, one of many Scottish swimmers who ends the week on a real high.
0: And given we're almost at the end, I wanted to get your reflections as well on what you've seen, John. Australia have clearly dominated this meet. The Olympic champion Cameron McAvoy saying that Australian swimming is gearing up for a golden era. Based on what you've seen, what can we say about the state of Australian swimming and how good it is?
1: I don't think you'd be in a position to argue with Cam McAvoy, to be honest with you. McAvoy's been there and seen it and done it all, of course. He's 32 and already won the 50-metre freestyle event at this particular competition. They have been completely dominant, particularly on the female side of the sport. So far, as we speak to you, they have the female events. There have been 16 races, and Australia have won gold in all but three of those events, which is extraordinary, really. Only Canada's Kylie Moss, Scotland's Anne Harrod Evans, and South Africa's Lara van Niekerk have stopped Australia winning all of the female events. So it is extraordinary. They have some really talented youngsters coming through, including backstroker Iona Anderson. Jenna Forrester has had the most sensational week. So too has Alexander Perkins. And of course, the distance swimmer that everybody's talking about is Lani Pallister, who's just taken everybody apart at this Games over 400, 800 and 1500 metres. And that's all without the likes of Arianna Titmus, who of course is now retired, and Kayleigh McEwen, who's not here because of illness. So yeah, it seems to be that Australia, they've always had this very happy habit of generationally improving and finding the next best swimmer. But yeah, going towards the LA Games in 2 years' time, the Australian team look in amazing shape.
0: John Hunt at the swimming at the Commonwealth Games. Full-time in the Women's Africa Cup of Nations, Ghana have beaten Cap Verde by 2-0. Cameroon against Mali to come in an hour's time in the other game in Group D. And just time to bring you this, the former New Zealand captain Stephen Fleming is expected to be appointed as the England Test Cricket coach. It's after Brendan McCullum was sacked earlier this month following a string of poor results and several off-field incidents. He is going to remain in charge of England's white ball sides, but Stephen Fleming, the former New Zealand captain, set to lead England's Test side. That's as far as we go for now, though. Thanks for your company.
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0: We'll hear why injuries and deaths from road accidents have decreased in many parts of the world, but increased in some countries such as Ghana, Pakistan and the US. And would you feel happy betting on the outcome of medical trials?
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3: 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My name's Jeff. It is Rāpare, Thursday, the 30th of July. Nice to have your company. On the show today, we catch up with Professor Andrew Geddes from the Faculty of Law, our usual Thursday morning correspondent. Going to be looking at the powers of the Prime Minister in terms of discipline, not so much for his own team, but others. We'll also have an opportunity a little bit later on the program to take a look through the Star today, the community newspaper, and all the stories that are in there, of course. And Otago Regional Council as well for our window on what's going on in Otago, more particularly the preparations for what some probably would say is the inevitable arrival of bird flu here. Let's take a look at the weather forecast. According to the Met Service, we are forecasting a 14-degree high for Dunedin today, a mostly cloudy day, northerlies with us, there's not much more to tell you than that. Friday, 10 degrees, but cooler tomorrow, a few showers widespread and heavier tomorrow afternoon. Northerlies turning to strong southerlies tomorrow afternoon. Bit of rough weather coming into the weekend. We'll get underway with a track from Reb Fountain. Don't you know who I am?
4: One, two,

0: 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Don't you know who I am? 7.5 minutes past 7 o'clock.
1: Whānau Marama, New Zealand International Film Festival, returns to the Regent Theatre and Rialto Cinemas from August 14th, showcasing the finest in local and world cinema. 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
0: And who isn't looking forward to the New Zealand International Film Festival? Such a great array of movies from all over the globe, as there always is. Perhaps you've picked up your copy of the program. I always like to get a hard copy of the program, but of course it's all up online from the Film Festival website as well. So get in there and enjoy it. Start perhaps organising your tickets now. What you might want to do is organise one of your multi-passes, you know, 5 trips at least. That way you know you've committed. Might not be a bad idea. You might want to also talk to the boss about taking a little bit of time off and enjoying a few days at the movies. What about that? More music for you now. Here's Phoenix Foundation with Modern Rock.

It's Phoenix Foundation with Modern Rock, taking the time to 7:15 now. Well, Writing for Wellness is a session that'll be taking place on the fourth floor of the City Library this very evening from 5:30pm. This is a free group to explore creative writing skills for wellbeing. It's a collaboration between Well South Health Professionals, Dunedin City of Literature, South Dunedin poet laureate Jenny Powell, who facilitates the sessions, and Dunedin Public Libraries, and everyone's welcome to come along. You might have no experience of writing creatively at all. That's all good. Everybody at all levels of experience are welcome to come along and find out what it's all about. Writing for Wellness. So there are further sessions coming up as well. So there's today's session, 5:30pm, then also on the 6th of August and the 13th of August, so over the next 3 weeks. Your opportunity to perhaps tap into something a little bit creative for yourself and do yourself a lot of good. Writing for Wellness on the fourth floor of the City Library, 5:30pm. No need to RSVP, just turn up there this evening and there'll be a very warm and welcoming environment for you, I'm absolutely sure.

That's the Heptones with Do Good to Everyone. 26 and a half past 8 o'clock now. Still to come on the Awesome Morning Show, we take a look through today's edition of your community newspaper, The Star. Dig around for the stories of the day. Looking forward to that shortly on the program. We'll keep the music coming your way now. Here's Duran Jones and The Indications.

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1: Up next on the Awesome Morning Show, we take a look through today's edition of your community newspaper, The Star. Sam Henderson joining us in a moment after this track from Fables. This is Enough.

0: It's Fables with Enough. Time now for us to take a look through today's edition of the Star Community newspaper. And joining us in the studio once more, Sam Henderson. Morena, Sam, nice to have you with us.
1: Kia ora, great to be here.
0: Well, you're up bright and early to take a photo and get a great story for the front page today. Three swimmers prepared to challenge themselves in the cold.
1: Yes, so the International Ice Swimming Association, Aotearoa and New Zealand and Oceania Pool Championships have just been taking place in Alexandra. And so this is ice swimming where it's athletes braving the water with temperatures strictly below 5 degrees without wetsuits. I'm absolutely fascinated by this sport. I think it's really, really interesting. The swimmers, I mean, they're having to brave these incredibly extreme temperatures, and they talk about the fact that once they get in the water, their hands and feet actually go numb. Their whole body actually goes numb. So you think about trying to actually swim and swim competitively, and you can't even feel your body. You've just got to rely, I guess, sort of on muscle memory and sort of the mental process that you have to have to be working under those conditions. And the athletes also talk about, I mean, really, it's the support staff are absolutely vital, because essentially you're bringing on hypothermia. So you've got to be in the water doing your competition, but then as soon as you jump out, then a whole team of support staff jump into action to get you warmed up again. They've actually dress you, because again, you can't feel, you're completely numb. So, I mean, it's a really, really fascinating sport, and good on them for doing it. But I my hats go out to them to be doing something so extreme. Really, really fascinating.
0: Well, I say this about most sports, but I especially say it about this one. Why?
1: But I think the thing is, I mean, they talk about that actually there's an incredible rush. I mean, once you're in the water, you no longer feel it, because you do get numb, but you come out and there's this absolute sort of burst of dopamine and adrenaline, and so I guess that is it—that you do get a euphoria from it. You know, if you can swim safely, and of course they obviously do, then I guess that's part of it—is that there really is a real buzz that you can get out of it. And it sounds like it's a great sport that the community is really, really strong. You know, they're very enthusiastic and supporting each other. So yeah, really, really fascinating.
0: Yeah,
1: no,
0: well
1: story.
0: Done to all of them.
1: Well done to them, indeed. I had a fantastic visit out to the Otago Peninsula Museum, where young and old were gathering. One side of the museum, children from Portobello Kindergarten were visiting, because there's a small pink trailer that's inside the museum, and that was the inspiration for illustrations in a book by Jennifer Beck. The artist was Robin Belton. The story's called The Christmas Caravan, and so the head teacher, Nathan Pollock, read that story to the children inside the little caravan. It was very, very sweet.
0: Nice.
1: Really enjoyed it. I had a great time being in there and taking some photos. But at the same time there, there's a volunteer group that come along every Tuesday, and they're all basically retired, and they work on all sorts of engines, often items that had been used for farming, like it's a shearing engines, some were used in milking plants, many items that were actually used on the peninsula. So it was great to also have a look through the museum. It's really, really fascinating, actually. It's well worth a visit. There's all sorts of things in there, over two floors, bit of a rabbit warren, but amazing, amazing items that you can find, and lots of local stories actually to find as well. A fantastic event that is coming up is the third Fabric-a-Brac Dunedin event that will be taking place in Port Chalmers in a couple of weeks' time. So Fabric-a-Brac hosts community sewing markets nationwide,

0: And they all work to fund local hospice care. So over the whole country, they've raised just about 300,000 since starting in 2009. And the local market has actually raised in the previous two times more than $8,000 for the Otago Community Hospice. So a really fantastic event. And the organisers talked about how this is, I mean, I get, you know, there's this real resurgence in interest in doing something other than fast fashion, actually going along, finding a piece of fabric that's going to be sort of recycled, turned into a new piece of clothing, or you could create curtains, or you could sort of create, sort of find something to sort of reupholster chairs or what have you. Yeah, there's a real sort of thriving community of people who are getting into sewing and doing something other than, I think they're realising that, you know, yes, you might be able to buy something really, really cheaply that sort of is coming in from China, but it's not going to last that long. And also it's not unique to you. You know, you can sort of create something that is your own fashion, or you could be creating quilts, or, you know, all sorts of things that you could be doing. And really, the Fabric-A-Brac Dunedin, the philosophy is there's going to be sort of more than 20 stalls, different local people who are going to be sort of selling items, but essentially it's selling the material rather than the finished product. So you're not going along to buy a piece of clothing, you're going along to buy something that you can turn into a piece of clothing. So there's some details in the newspaper about when that's taking place and how you can go along and take part. And so you're also doing something for a good cause as well, you know, supporting the Otago Community Hospice. I don't know, is it getting warmer? I'm not sure. It was a little bit warmer yesterday.
1: Let's call it by half a degree.
0: By half a degree it's getting warmer, but we still feel a little bit like we're in winter. And the Otago University Students Association has been running its annual Winter Wellbeing Week to help students in these colder months. They've had all sorts of programs going on, and really it's looking about how you can sort of recognising that everyone's mood changes in winter, and if you don't put yourself first, then that can really sort of help you sort of descend down a little bit. As well as having some classes such as sort of adjusting to the season, and some crafting classes, and so on, it's also about just sort of highlighting ways that you can sort of, I suppose, change your perception of winter. You know, you might have to sort of make some changes. Maybe in summer you're getting up at 5 a.m. to go for a run. Maybe that's not so practical in the winter to do that. You might sort of want to sort of make a change and do that at a different time. But also just sort of keeping that positivity. You know, you might sort of get to this point, you know, you've been at university for some time if you're a first or a second year student, and you can start to feel a little bit overwhelmed. And if you're feeling that way, and it's also freezing cold and you're worrying about things like, you know, sort of the cost of power bills and so on, there's some practical ways to stay warm and actually look at financial pressures. So those are some of the things that the Students Association have been helping with this week, which I think is absolutely fantastic. There's a wonderful story of Bayfield High School pupil Hazel Evans, who has been showing off her style and grace both on and off the catwalk at the Hokanui Fashion Design Awards in Gore last weekend. She created this extraordinary item. It's hand-stitched, more than 1,000 hand-stitched feathers on her winning item. So not only did she design it, she also modelled it on the catwalk, and there's a really, really cool photo of her on the catwalk in the paper this week. Brenda Harwood is highlighting that visiting conductor Umberto Clerici is back in Dunedin this week, working with the Dunedin Symphony Orchestra, which is one of his favourite orchestras. He is going to be conducting the Clerici Concerts, Beethoven's Triple, that is taking place this Saturday night from 7:30 at the Dunedin Town Hall. So she has a really interesting story with him, and there's still

0: opportunities for you to get tickets, go along, and also highlighting that there's actually going to be a free pre-concert talk presented by Dr. Andrew Perkins at the Dunedin Town Hall complex. So there's some information about that in the newspaper this week, if that's something that takes your fancy. Brenda Howard is also highlighting Dunedin and the Dunedin Film Society, who have a proud history when it comes to film festivals, highlighting that society president said that cinema magnate Sir Robert Kerridge approached the four-month-old Dunedin Film Society in 1947 to help organise New Zealand's first film festival. That took place in March 1947 at the now demolished old St James Theatre in High Street. But of course, the current New Zealand International Film Festival is on its way, screening at the Regent Theatre and Rialto Cinemas from August the 14th, and the programme is out. I am absolutely convinced that there will be some film, some movie within the programme that you're really going to enjoy. So there's some details about what's coming up. As well as that, there's other events, gigs, comedy, theatre, poetry, workshops, exhibitions, all sorts of things that can take your fancy in the city this week.
1: Those stories and many more in today's edition of The Star. 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Look forward to catching up with the stories of the day next week.
0: Good.

That's Soak Dotes with Headline Opinion. Taking the time now to 6 away from 9 o'clock. That's almost it for today's edition of the Awesome Morning Show. My thanks for being with me for the past couple of hours. 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Up next, our Dunedin Community Notice Board, a free-to-air board going to air three times a day, letting you know what's happening at grassroots level right across the city. And up after that at 9 o'clock, another edition of Super City. You can join Deb Hull-Brown for a celebration of all the interest, events and supports available to super seniors here in Otipoti, Dunedin. Have a fabulous day. 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
2: Students from across Otipoti will strike on Friday the 31st of July, pushing for climate action from the government and council. Secondary schools will gather in the upper octagon from noon until 3pm and will show their passion for climate awareness through speeches, live music and more. Entirely student-led. 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Age Concern Otago's Silvertech smartphone courses are starting for the third term. 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Pat and Chewy from the Big Hairy Network are hosting the Big Hairy Health Debate on Saturday, August 1st from 7pm to 9pm at the Equippers Building, 24 Union Street West. Todd Stevenson from ACT, Ayesha Verrill from Labour, Huhana Linden from The Greens and Casey Costello from New Zealand First will debate the topic, "We are getting better value for money for health under this government." Tickets are available from bhn.nz/debates. And the debate will be live streamed via the Big Hairy Network channels. Hocken Collections is pleased to present The OG and Manaya, a new exhibition of work by Rhys King, 2025 Francis Hodgkins Fellow at the University of Otago. The exhibition runs until Saturday the 1st of August at the Hocken Gallery, first floor, Hocken Collections, 90 Anzac Avenue. Opening hours are Tuesday to Saturday from 10am to 5pm. The Hocken is closed on public holidays. The 2026 Annual General Meeting of the Dunedin Amenities Society will be held on Tuesday the 4th of August at the Bell McEwen Bowling Club Rooms, 31 Bell McEwen Road. The meeting starts at 6pm. Pre-dinner refreshments and light finger food will be served from 5.30 onwards and also following the meeting. A feature of the evening will be a presentation given by Dr. Eva Forster-Garbutt, Manager of Heritage New Zealand. Society members, as well as members of the public who have an interest in preserving and enhancing Dunedin's natural environment and attributes, are welcome to attend. Free haircuts and other services for people in need will be offered on Sunday the 9th of August from 1pm to 4pm at Carisbrook School Hall, 217 South Road. Free haircuts, manicures, chair massages and bra shapes are given by registered and qualified professionals who give up their time once a year to help those in need have access to services they normally couldn't afford. Any professionals who wish to do their bit by providing their services on the day can get in touch with organiser Melissa Aiken by phone on 0275 333 600. Dunedin Community Accounting are a group of senior accountancy students from Otago University, supervised by chartered accountants. They're keen to help with non-profit accounting questions, big or small. Whether you need help setting a budget, preparing annual accounts, drafting a funding application, or simply organising your records, the DCA team is here to find the answers you need. Sessions are on Mondays from 5 to 7pm, in person or via Zoom. Slots are available through until the 5th of October. Book now at dca.org.
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1: Hello and welcome to Super City with Deborah Hull-Brown on Otago Access Radio 105.4 FM. Each week, I'm delighted to bring you a celebration of all the interests, events and support available to super seniors like ourselves in Dunedin. I will meet seniors living artistic, energetic and generous lives, sharing their stories and passions, and talk to people giving their time and support to other seniors. I hope to encourage everyone to try something new, make new friends, and explore more of Dunedin. So, welcome again to Super City. And today I am delighted to be talking to one of those

0: amazing creative people that lives in Dunedin. So welcome, Jenny Longstaff.
1: Kia ora, Deb.
0: Kia ora. So I met Jenny at an art exhibition at the Otago Art Society, which we'll be talking about a little bit later. But I thought maybe, Jenny, we could start talking about how you got involved in a creative life as a career, then maybe talk about the Otago Art Society and what your life looks like today.
1: Well, that covers a fair bit of scope, so let's begin.
0: Exactly.
1: When I first came to Dunedin 43 years ago, I'm originally an Aussie, but I'm sure you'll forgive me for that, I had been trained up as a graphic designer, so I was very lucky to be introduced to John McIndoe at McIndoe Publishers. So I became a book designer working in publishing, mainly freelance, but I worked for various publishing companies, Longacre Press, Otago Heritage Books, Otago University Press. But then when I got to a stage in my life where I felt like doing my own thing.
0: Mm-hmm. And what sort of, roughly what age were you then?
1: Oh, mid-50s.
0: Okay, yeah.
1: Mature.
0: Yeah, and thinking, where do I want to go now?
1: Yeah. So I cleared out on a motorbike for a couple of years. And taking lots and lots of photos. And that
0: Fantastic.
1: Turned me into a more observational eye on my own account. And then when I came back to Dunedin, I told myself, you are an artist now. So I joined up with the Otago Art Society, and I've been very committed to them as an exhibiting artist, as well as being involved in more management roles, like being a past president and on the committee for a long time, putting a newsletter together.
0: And a very hard-working volunteer, because every time I talk to you, you're either hanging an exhibition, unhanging an exhibition, or whatever you call it.
1: Well, yeah, I seem to have had inherited the volunteer gene. So, but it's also the art and the heritage that I volunteer in, because I'm involved also with a small heritage community up in Wakawati, which is still part of Dunedin, wider Dunedin, it's
0: yep.
1: within our boundaries.
0: Yep.
1: So I volunteer up there at their little museum, and I've just helped curate an exhibition up there as well. So, but now I'm sliding into writing. You know, being involved in book publishing, I was around authors and writers a lot, and I totally love the fact that Dunedin's a UNESCO city of literature.
0: Mm-hmm.
1: So I've embraced a bit of my poetic side lately.
0: Well, we might talk about the writing in a little bit in relation to the Otago Art Society, and then probably the poetry if we don't run out of time. So you said you came back to Dunedin and decided I'm going to be an artist. And I know how hard it is for artists to make money in New Zealand, so how did you go about that?
1: Well, I had to decide that making money wasn't the priority.
0: Uh-huh.
1: But given the fact that I am fairly imaginative and fairly wide-ranging, given the fact that we have lots of cruise ships come to Dunedin, and given the fact that the Otago Art Society also has a shop that sells a wide range of our members' work.
0: Which is open every day except Christmas Day.
1: That's right, yes, 7 days a week, which in itself is a major commitment to the volunteers in our society.
0: Mm.
1: But having the shop does allow sort of a wider spread of things to do, not just paintings that might cost visitors a bit too much money in these trying times, and also the fact that freighting things is horrendously expensive these days.
0: So
1: doing paintings, but doing cards and prints and painting pebbles.
0: Painting pebbles, yes. I think you're very clever, because you see people coming in, not just tourists, but people who would like to buy maybe a little gift for someone or want something for themselves, and they're looking around and thinking, oh, I can't quite afford that, especially in today's times. And you've always got something that's maybe just $20, $25, $30, not too expensive, yeah?
1: Yeah, well, that's the beauty of the Art Society shop, where members can, you know, create things to titillate the public with, you know? And it's not just tourists, obviously. We like to think that the public, the Dunedin public's well engaged with the Art Society.
0: Yeah, exactly. And so do you also sell in other galleries, in other exhibitions in other places?
1: Occasionally
0: as well?
1: I've had exhibitions at the Moray Gallery. The Moray Gallery, John Timmins, they've got a close relationship with the Otago Art Society, because the artists that they exhibit at their gallery are sort of picked from Art Society members.
0: Mm-hmm.
1: John has got a close connection. He was very involved also in the recent heritage collection that we had as part of our celebration for our 100th anniversary.
0: I remember going to that. That was painting.

0: that have been donated to the society from, well, how old is the society now?
1: 150 years, 1876 it was established. Amazing. It's the longest running art society in New Zealand, so it's a bit of a feather in Dunedin's cap.
0: Absolutely. And the other thing I like about the Art Society is you have everything. You have photography, you have ceramics, you have, models, metal, glass.
1: Yes, I think that's anything. One of the strengths of the Art Society, because we do encourage any medium.
0: Mm.
1: Sometimes when we have national art awards, because we do source paintings from beyond our own membership, so our national art awards, such as the Cleveland National Art Award and the Hope and Sons National Art Award, they, New Zealand-wide, so we get plenty of work for them.
0: Indeed,
1: but
0: yep.
1: they usually... Yep. More, well, except for the Cleveland, which is very wide-ranging, but some sponsors just want paintings in the mm-hmm. exhibition, but the mm-hmm. Art Society totally encourages as wider an expression of creativity as possible.
0: I actually remember there was an exhibition a couple of months ago with these mechanical models
1: yes,
0: that moved,
1: yes.
0: and the room was packed with people watching as
1: wasn't that delightful?
0: Wheels turned yeah. and things fell and rose and fell and rose.
1: Well, that was Blair Somerville from the Lost Gypsy Caravan down at Papatoi. They mm-hmm. closed over winter, so don't go down and have a look now, but come summer, this wonderful kinetic little sculptural things, totally engaging, just delightful.
0: Absolutely.
1: Made from found objects and beach things and derelict old grungy things. It's just exquisite, and it absolutely captivated the public.
0: It did. It did. You had to press a little button on the floor
1: you
0: to get something to start.
1: You could actually play yep. with them. You were allowed to touch.
0: That's right. That's right. So as the years went by, and we'll thank successive governments for this. You and I got our superannuation at 65, which does help to take some of the money pressure.
1: Paid to be old.
0: Exactly. Well, thanked for all the money we've given the government in the past is the way I like to put it.
1: Well, it does take the pressure off yes. the artist, really.
0: Yes.
1: I mean, you still got to, equipment and, your
0: paint materials. And,
1: can be expensive, but you can shop around.
0: Yeah. But you still keep going because you love it, don't you?
1: I don't think a creative energy ever sleeps, frankly. Mm. I know I don't go to bed till about 2 or 3 o'clock in the morning, brain buzzing. Mm. But I think true creativity finds an expression in anything. People, and, it annoys me some, well, it doesn't annoy, I don't get annoyed, but people say, I'm not creative at all, don't ever, I can't draw a stick figure. Doesn't matter. You've probably got a gorgeous garden or you've grown beautiful children. You cook lovely dinners, whatever. Creativity comes in all forms.
0: That's
1: it's
0: true.
1: It's not just art and music.
0: That's
1: and
0: true.
1: Writing.
0: Or it might be music or...
1: Yeah,
0: or
1: definitely music.
0: Singing
1: definitely.
0: Or something like that. Yeah. Exactly.
1: Well, that's sort of an obvious creative streak, isn't it?
0: Mm.
1: But people... Everyone's life is creative. I mean, living is about problem solving. That's what creativity is.
0: That's an interesting thought. So just on the volunteering, because I know that the Art Society is probably always looking for more volunteers, could you maybe talk a little bit about what you do, which is fairly specialised, I think, but what other things volunteers would be very welcome to come along and help with?
1: Well, I found my niche in hanging exhibitions. Because I was a book designer, I've got a very good awareness of sort of spatial arrangement, so that just extrapolates into a wider, larger context on a gallery wall. But we like to think that our volunteers can be sourced within our own membership, but we do have volunteers that aren't members. They just like to be around artists or around the public, but it's a retail shop, so there's positions on the counter, helping with members' meetings, with catering behind the scenes, even
0: helping
1: at exhibition openings.
0: Yeah, that's right. I've seen people there. So I'm always saying to people who are retired, there's a lot of opportunities for volunteering. It gives you a chance to meet new people, maybe, and just feel that you're doing something to help. So
1: I hang the exhibitions, but that just you don't just get pictures and stick them on the wall. There's all the labels. There's proofreading. There's checking the labels. There's cutting the labels out. There's sticking the labels on the walls.
0: cleaning
1: the glass.
0: I can vouch for this. You have a skill of putting things up on a wall. I'm looking at the wall now, and you put things together so that they all fit whilst if I tried to do it, I'd have little ones and big ones. And
1: right. Well, that's the secret, basically. Yes. It's utilising the wall space because, for instance, the current

0: exhibition we've got on, which finishes on Saturday, the 1st of August, is the annual, the 150th annual exhibition. And we got 218 entries. So when I came in after all the entries had been received on a Sunday afternoon, I had came into the room and there's pictures everywhere. They're leaning on the wall, they're leaning on the chairs. Some of them are higgledy-piggledy put on the wall.
1: And some of them are very big as well.
0: Some of them are big, some of them are heavy. Well, I'm in my 70s now, so, you know, I'm not a weightlifter. Yep. But the good thing about me is that I am tall, so I can reach higher up the wall to hang things. And that means that I actually prefer not to work with short people because they need step ladders and they get underfoot anyway. So I have to maximise, you know, how pictures hang on the wall. So I wouldn't put a little picture under a big picture because then that would leave spare space on either side. That would be a waste of space. So we have to get these pictures in, but also make them look comfortable. You don't want it look jammed in, you know. And it's a bit about colour coordination and it's a bit about topics, you know, the subjects.
1: I remember in your, I can't remember, it's the one that's up there now, there was two paintings with cows in them, very different to look at, but you had them one up.
0: I did, because cows are herd animals and I wanted them to paint. I just entertained myself because another time someone had painted beautiful picture of a kararoo, you know, the pigeon, the glowing, glowing feathers, iridescent feathers. So I put a painting of a cat beneath it.
1: I didn't notice that one. So just drifting a little bit more into Otago Art Society, you were talking about the book. This is a project that you're working on to celebrate the 150th anniversary. So, you've got presumably a wealth of paintings or photographs of paintings that you can use, and then are you just going to be looking to come up with a story about how the society developed?
0: The book has got the potential to be ginormous because 150 years of history is a lot to distill through. Now, we've got good records, we've got amazing resource at the Hocken Library, the DCC, the public library. There's bits of art society scattered all over the place, in people's homes, under people's beds, in people's cupboards. So, yes, it's a matter of sifting through what will actually make an interesting story, because I don't want it to be just a, you know, this happened in that year and this happened the next year. But because you're dealing with artists, of course there's some interesting stories to tell.
1: Oh, yes, exactly. I mean, forgive me if I've got this wrong, but in the beginning it was just male members, wasn't it?
0: Yeah, that did open up to women membership. But, yes, it was initially set up by a group of bewhiskered old gentlemen. But now anything goes.
1: Absolutely.
0: And our membership ranges in age from 100. Lovely Joan Hardy is 100. And the current president's granddaughter is 10. So that's the range of our membership.
1: That sounds wonderful. So if anyone's got artistic family members that would like to become a member, I don't know whether everyone knows that the gallery for the Otago Art Society is upstairs in the railway station. And as we said, open 364 days a year. So if you think, I wonder whether they might be able to join and do something.
0: Definitely, definitely. Yeah. We actually run activities for very young members. Check website about that, because I don't have children myself, so I'm not that involved with the children. But we have coming up a what we call demo day. So from the 10th to the 16th of August, there's going to be 20 artists at the railway station demonstrating their work, which is a wonderful opportunity for the public to come and engage with real artists, chat to them about, you know, belonging to the Art Society, see what actually goes on. Because we've always got multi-activities happening. We've got a plein air group. We've got a Tuesday social group. We've got tutors. So it's a matter of just checking in with the Art Society if you have any interest in art. And we'll find a place for you because we're a very welcoming, inclusive society.
1: You definitely are. You definitely are. And it's not about the level of expertise either, is it?
0: Not at all. Not at all. No, we just encourage beginners, you know, the proficient. I mean, it's got a real spirit of Camaraderie? Some people call it camaraderie, but I call it camaraderie.
1: Yes. Yeah, that's definitely what you feel when you go there. And because all the members are involved, they are happy to talk about their paintings. They're happy to talk about things. Even just pop into
0: the shop and have a chat to Sylvie. Sylvie's an artist herself. She's a School of Art graduate from here in Dunedin. Absolutely knows the stuff. Very, very helpful and knowledgeable. So first point of call, just pop up to the shop or just check out things on the website if you just want to do it from the comfort of your own home.
1: And do you have groups of artists who like to go in once a week or something and work on their art together?
0: Well, we encourage that on a Tuesday. People seem to not want to come out on a winter's day so much. Scaredy cats. But some of us just get into a habit of being there.
1: Yes.
0: And frankly, the Art Society is warmer than my house, so that's why I'm there.
1: No, I think that sounds wonderful. Well, now let's tiptoe away from books and the Art Society, and can we talk about your poetry, which is something that I know that you feel very passionate about. Do you go to live poetry events and read your poetry out?
0: Yeah, now it's my turn to clear. I've just started going to the occasional open mic night run by the Octagon Collective, second Wednesday of each month, down in the new Athenaeum Theatre in the Octagon. So that's a situation where you bravely get up, you say your poem, and then people applaud like mad.
1: Oh, wonderful.
0: They're very supportive as well. And it's a bit frightening. It's a bit exposing, especially if I haven't done that before. I feel very comfortable in the art world, but not so, I feel a bit exposed in the world of words. But because I'm a visual artist, I've got a bit of a visual turn of phrase,
1: poetry.
0: So I feel I can describe things quite well. Well, that's my challenge to myself, to sort of prune it down and try and make an original phrase, not have cliches and like that.
1: I can remember I have done a little bit of writing poetry. I went to one when I was living up in Auckland, and there were some people that were very dramatic and
0: performance
1: there was one woman
0: poetry.
1: Who was an actress, and I was sort of standing there quietly reading my rather deeply thoughtful poem.
0: There's a big difference really between sort of slam poetry and performance poetry and how someone, a reader, can connect with the poem on the written page. It's really quite a different experience.
1: Yep.
0: And I personally think, well, I've got two streams. I've got really rollicking, rowdy, sometimes rather rude ballad types, bawdy ballad.
1: Bawdy ballads, ooh, right.
0: But then I've got very reflective, introspective, deep and meaningful poems that sit better more quietly with someone reading it on the page. But I also go to a feedback group at the library. The public library is just a wonderful resource too here in Dunedin and our South Dunedin Library. It's a beauty as well, and the Wakawiki Library.
1: The new South Dunedin Library or the central one?
0: All of them. The library system.
1: Yeah, okay.
0: Spread the love. Yeah. So I think the libraries do a marvellous job, but I go to a Friday evening sort of feedback group, a poetry circle, where we can read a poem that we've written ourselves or read another poem that we've engaged with, and our group discusses it. It's a nice supportive environment to be in, respectful of each other's poetry. And it's good. Like, I live alone. I've got no feedback. The cat, listens, but, So it's nice to actually be amongst other people that sort of get you.
1: Exactly. And also, I'm sure you do enjoy listening to other people's
0: poems. Oh, definitely. Yeah. Yes.
1: Yeah. Yes. Just in terms of thinking, I would never have thought about writing about that,
0: that's an interesting aspect too, because if with your own poetry, like, you write your own poem and you know why you've written it, and well, sometimes maybe you don't, it just might just come out. But you think you know what you're on about, and then someone else will have a little bit of a comment about it, and they have a completely different appreciation of it, because their lived experience is utterly different to yours, So it's quite fascinating. Same with art, no two people probably get the same thing out of looking at a painting, frankly, either.
1: No, I think that's very true. I probably tend to like things I can understand a little bit more than things that I can't, but occasionally I'll be looking at something and think, I think I need to stand here quietly and just look at it a bit longer.
0: Let it sit. Yeah, exactly. I know. You can be, often dismissive of an artwork or a or even a poem, you think it flies right over your head. But then the deeper you look at it, you know, things sort of start to click into place in your own head.
1: Exactly, yeah. Yeah.
0: But who's got time these days? Everyone's rushing around so much. So that's why I like poetry, because it does slow me down to stay in one place and have a think, you know, have a ponder.
1: That's a good point. See, and what I like about you

0: you is you're still exploring all of these creative things. You're still enjoying what you're doing. And it's something that you can keep doing as long as you're
1: absolutely
0: physically able to...

That was Loafer's Glory, a fine band out of Los Angeles, featuring my dear friend, the late Bill Bryson, singing in one of his own songs, Whistles on Trains. Before the Laurel Canyon Ramblers, we had the great Australian songwriter Paul Brady with his version of the Beatles song, You Won't See Me. And then before that, Alicia Nugent, a fine, fine bluegrass player, with her version of Think of What You've Done. Before Alicia, we had Marty Robbins doing the classic old cowboy song, The Strawberry Roan. And then to start the set, it was Michael Cleveland and Flame Keeper, along with Vince Gill doing I Wish I Knew Now What I Knew Then. Okay, let's start this next set with a fine singer-songwriter, Emily Scott Robinson, and here's a song of hers called Traveling Mercies.

The late, great Jimmy LaFave with his fine song, The Buffalo Return to the Plains. Before that, my pals from...

originally from Santa Barbara, now up the coast a ways near Santa Cruz, the Excellent Tradesmen with their song, I've Been Out Walkin'. Before them, it was the Cheap Suit Serenaders, R. Crumb and the Cheap Suit Serenaders with Shopping Mall. And then before them, it was James Taylor doing a song you don't hear much of, but it's a great song, one of my favorites of his, called Riding on a Railroad. And then to start that set, it was Emily Scott Robinson with her song Traveling Mercies. That wraps it up this week on the Jukebox Highway, folks. And I appreciate you tuning in and heading over to oar.org.nz or NZ and listening to the show, or you can go over there and check it out. Archives are there that you can download or just stream and listen to. And it's a good station. Lots of good things going on there. Always have. There are people doing good work. And so avail yourself of that if you can. We're going to take it out with another instrumental as we do. This one is by Michael Nesmith and the First National Band. Some great players. My pal, my old friend John Ware playing the drums and Red Rhodes, the late Red Rhodes, who's a legendary pedal steel player. And of course, Mike Nesmith playing his guitar. And this is an instrumental called The Rose City Chimes. Michael Nesmith and the First National Band. And so until next week, this is John Eganis, your host here on the Jukebox Highway, saying adios. We'll see you on down the road.

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1: Jazz Cafe, a one-hour smorgasbord of jazz from the dawn of the recording age to the present day. 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Yeah, 11 a.m, Otago Access Radio time. Is also Jazz Cafe time, hosted by yours truly. And let's get underway with a bit of Dixieland. We haven't played a lot of Dixieland lately, and I don't know why. Just one of those things. We're not picking on it. So I picked out what I consider to be the best Dixieland band ever recorded. It's a big call, but yeah, I'll stick with it. The album's called Coast Concert. It's Bobby Hackett and his jazz band. Just reading the liner notes, it took him 12 hours to record this album. So anyway, without further ado, yeah, you be the judge. Three sides. Muskrat Ramble. It's an old flag waver, isn't it? I guess I'll have to change my plan. A lovely ballad. And then Royal Garden Blues. They got two trombones too. And this, yeah, and it really swings. But, yeah. Okay. You be the judge.

0: Fidgety Feet finished us up this morning, as I said, from the album Coast Concert. And for those who are interested, we had a couple of trombones, Jack Teagarden and Abe Lincoln, and there's no guitar, had you noticed? They filled in with the tuba, of all places. But there we are. I reckon it was the best ever recorded. We'll see. Where are we from here? Oh, yeah. Okay. Back in a moment.
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0: Join me, Lou McConnell, Thursday live at 11 a.m, repeated on Sunday at 4 p.m. Or FM Dunedin, brought to you by Rhubarb on Highgate. Okay, time for a vocal or two. How about Ernestine? Ernestine Anderson. Here's a wonderful ballad written by Johnny

Mandel. Johnny Mandel also wrote the theme for MASH. Didn't you know that? You didn't know. Nor did I until I read it somewhere. Anyway, this one's called A Time for Love, and follow that with a bit of cheesecake. Yes, sir, that's my baby. Ernestine Anderson.